0: 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Nakikinig po kayo dito sa 92.3 FM, TZZZ, ang ating programang Buhay Pinoy, Buhay Abroad. 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At just 20 years old, ipinapakita niya ang galing ng dugong Filipino sa world stage. Both her parents and grandparents are originally from the Philippines, but she has grown up to make waves as performing artist right here in Melbourne and internationally. She's an alumnus of the prestigious Patrick School of the Arts, has danced in performances for global stars like Katy Perry, Dami M, and G Flip, and appeared in massive commercial campaigns. Right now, she is a main stage performer for Disney Cruise Lines, sailing out of Singapore on the brand new Disney Adventure trip. So, mga kapamilya, let us welcome the wonderful Janelle Del Mar. Hi, Janelle. Good morning.
1: Good morning, Liz. Thank you for having me.
0: Yeah, and thank you for getting up so early in the morning because you're from the east side, and you took public transport, diba?
1: I
0: really appreciate because you probably have to get up 5 or 6 o'clock in the morning.
1: Of course.
0: Yeah.
1: Of course.
0: Yan ang ano, spirit talaga.
1: That's right.
0: Because yeah, you've been trained to be to be early, to be on time. And she was here half an hour before the interview. So thank you so much. So, well, we have so much to talk about, Janelle.
1: Yes.
0: But before we dive into your amazing journey, let's play a quick muna sa in one song, and then I'm gonna grill you with so many questions.
1: Let's do it.
0: Okay,
1: let's do it.
0: And here you are. There you are. Ito po ay Aking Mundo by Still One, Yayoi Joshua Marie.

0: Okay, mga igala, aking mundo by Still One, Yayoi, Joshua Marie. At balik na po tayo dito sa ating importanteng show kasi mayroon po tayong guest. So again, welcome. Good morning, Janelle.
1: Good morning, Liz. Thank you for having me.
0: Yeah, I'm so excited.
1: Yes, me too.
0: So, and we're back live on Buhay Pinoy, Buhay Abroad with an incredibly talented Janelle Del Mar. So, Janelle, let's start from the very beginning.
1: Let's do it.
0: Our show is all about our Filipino roots and adapting to life overseas.
1: Right.
0: So, first question to you.
1: Hit me.
0: Janelle, both your parents and grandparents are originally from the Philippines, and I know them. Okay. That's how I got to know you. And how was it growing up in the Filipino household here in Australia, and how did your family heritage shape your passion for the performing arts?
1: Sure. First, I'd love to say thank you to my parents and my grandparents for having my back and supporting my dreams. I was born and raised here. But when I was born, my parents went back to work and my Lula and Lulu actually raised me. So I grew up in Clayton. I grew up to karaoke, dancing, ABBA music, trips to McDonald's. My grandparents are integral to my upbringing. And that was actually my introduction to song and dance. And my parents raised me in the southeast. I'm from Nariwaran. Their Filipino culture, just, you know, bringing food to the table. Food is a love language. And also just supporting any opportunity that came around for me in Australia.
0: I'm talking about your parents and grandparents. Where they're from?
1: Yes. Yeah, so both of my parents are from Cebu. And Dad's parents are from Cebu also.
0: Yeah.
1: My mom's side is from the province Midilian.
0: Okay.
1: So near the Ambantayan.
0: Oh, yeah, that's beautiful.
1: Yeah.
0: So you've been there?
1: Yes. 2020 was my last time going to... 2023.
0: Yeah.
1: Yeah.
0: Okay. Yes. I've seen some of the photos.
1: Yeah, it's beautiful. Heaven. Yeah. I need to go back home.
0: I'm so glad that I know you because I've been following you. And you're so passionate about what you do. And I really, and I'm sure our listeners and also our viewers will be so proud. And actually, you're not very, that's why I want to bring you out. Because I would like our Filipino community to get to know you.
1: Yeah,
0: because I'm sure there's a lot of kids doing a lot of dancing, like my granddaughter.
1: Yeah.
0: She does dancing. And I would like them to get to know you and be inspired by you, what you do.
1: Oh, thank you for having me.
0: Yes. Okay, so you recently turned 20 years old, right?
1: Yes.
0: So, but you already achieved so much. Did your parents immediately support your dreams of becoming a professional performing artist, or did they have the typical Filipino dream parents worry about a career in the arts?
1: Sure. Unfortunately, my parents were very supportive, tenfold. They actually helped me move to a performing arts school halfway through high school, so I knew I wanted to take dancing seriously when I was 13, 14. I was super young. I knew I wanted to move schools and pursue it almost full time. And then straight out of year 12, I started training full time Monday to Friday. And then halfway through my graduating year, I did book my first contract. So if anything, I owe my parents the most. They saw it in me, and if anything, they believed in me more than I did in myself. So thank you, Mum and Dad.
0: Oh, yes. So your parents are from Visayas and all that.
1: Yes.
0: Did they also teach you a bit of Visayas? I'm sure there's one or two.
1: Well, my dad grew up in Australia, so my mom or sometimes my Lula and Lulu would speak to me, and that would be my way of learning it. I've never had any formal lesson, sort of just being around my aunties, my titas and my titos, and my Lula and Lulu especially, my true outlet.
0: Yeah. Is there any word that you can say? Because I'm in Visayas.
1: Busog.
0: Oh my God.
1: Gutom.
0: That's what my daughter knows. Yeah. Gutom and busog. Yeah. She always come up to me, Mom, I'm gutom.
1: Yeah.
0: And then she said, I'm busog. Yeah. I'm going glad. And okay. So this one. So you are alumni. So before that.
1: Yes.
0: What school did you go to when you were little?
1: Yeah. So my primary school was Trinity Catholic Primary School. So I went to a Catholic primary school. And then they would feed us to the next high school, which was St. Francis Xavier College.
0: Yeah.
1: And that goes all the way to year 12. But after I finished year 9, I knew that I wanted to move schools to an academy where they take the performing arts seriously to the point where you do it for half of your day and your academics for the rest of the day. So it was a 50-50, excelling in your arts as much as you are academically.
0: But yeah. Before Patrick School, which school did you go to in dancing?
1: Oh, for sure.
0: Yeah, but I like to know those parts.
1: Yes.
0: Too.
1: I went to Evolve Performing Arts. At the time, it was called Backstage Dance Academy.
0: Okay, so yeah. That was your very first.
1: No, my very first was actually Lindell School of Dance, which was in Narre Warren.
0: Mm.
1: But I'm not sure if they're around anymore. And then I moved in 2018. And then I was at Backstage or Evolve up until 2020. I did that in COVID. And I auditioned for Patrick's in COVID and pursued Patrick's in 2021.
0: So you have to actually audition
1: yes.
0: to get into Patrick's School.
1: Yes, you have to. And I auditioned in COVID. I did multiple self-tapes. I danced in our study room, thanks to my dad for moving the furniture around and getting the camera out for me. But if I was going to that extent for my goals, then yeah, I believe I established my work ethic pretty early in COVID.
0: I know what it's like. And, you know, well, I used to have a group called the Vikings Dancers.
1: Oh, yes.
0: When they come over to my place, they rearrange my house. And I have to say, they don't put it back.
1: No.
0: And I guess, oh my God, lucky I was young that time. I can push the couches and all that. And my garage.
1: Yeah.
0: Or somewhere on the street or somewhere that they can just practice. So I know the life of the dancers. So I can just I can just understand your dad, how he supports you. Let her redo the, you know, the room. Let her have that room.
1: Yes.
0: So as you mentioned about the Patrick School of the Arts, can you share with us what training experience was like and how it prepared you for the professional entertainment industry?
1: Well, yes. So I moved to Patrick's in 2021. I would have been year 10. Again, I mentioned the academy.
0: Yeah.
1: So I was still doing school. I did my VCE. I did my ATAR. Part of the academy is practicing and training and dance, singing and acting for most of the day while still completing your Victorian Certificate in Education.
0: Wow.
1: Once I finished year 12, I auditioned for the tertiary course. So the school is made up of different branches and my goal was to get into tertiary, which is what they call full-time here. It's Monday to Friday, basically a 9-to-5 of singing, dancing and acting. And the course is 2 years. It could be three. The third year is a musical theatre diploma. But I set myself to do the 2 years and it was awesome for me. It was everything that I have really been working towards since, I guess, moving from St. Francis. I came in as a dancer first, but I was leaving as a triple threat. So
0: wow.
1: It's been awesome to train in singing and acting. Full-time really teaches you to hone down on your weaknesses. It makes you a well-rounded performer. The awesome part about Patrick's was being able to audition for jobs and gigs. That's really the professional taste and I guess what I've been yearning for, what I was hoping for since that little girl auditioned in COVID. But yeah, I owe it to Patrick's for helping me get my job with Disney Cruise Lines.
0: Yeah.
1: Now,
0: the reason that I'm asking you all this question and letting you answer all the, you know, and the questions and give you us a lot of details. Because last weekend, actually, I went to dance competition.
1: Nice.
0: The dance competition. And I've seen so many potentials, so many dancers from little kids to, you know, I don't know, adult
1: Mm-mm.
0: kind of thing. And I know there's a lot of people that, you know, trying to find out how their kids can go further if they want to.
1: Of course.
0: And that's why I'm just letting you go and give us that details.
1: Yeah. I mean,
0: for free.
1: No, of course. When I started dancing, it did start off competitively. I got my discipline, I got my hunger from a dance competition. I have a lot of childhood friends and we've grown up together. I still talk to them. But there gets to a point where you decide to pursue dance for a living or you just keep it as a side hustle, a hobby, or you end up dropping it. And I'm so fortunate that I still have that passion for it and I want to be dancing for as long as I can.
0: Hearing you talking about how much you love dancing, and I know you're only 20 and you have so much potential because I can feel the drive, more like the hunger of it. So, okay, what I'm going to do, I'm just going to play one song. Let's do and it. Also, I just want to remind people that today's ang ating programa is Buhay Pinoy, Buhay Abroad. Pero maron din tayong Wednesday, which is Hoy Pinoy, from 3 to 4 p.m. and sa Friday, your stroll will be back from 7 to 8 a.m. This is passion din sa akin. Kasi I have to get up 5 o'clock in the morning to be here before 7. But that's how it is. At huwag niyong kalimutan ang Sunday din from 11 to 12 midnight. So, magana muna tayo ng isang kanta. Actually, ito ay Patuloy Ang Pangarap by Angeline Quintal.

Gusto kong mag-greetings naman kay George, Barbara, Angelo. Hi, kumusta ka na, Angelo? I miss your food. And I'm gonna invite Janelle actually to visit your restaurant. Kasi highly recommended ko talaga yan. So, Iko, good morning, Cho, Dado, and Avid. Thank you for watching.

0: Yan mga igala, patuloy ang pangarap by Angeline Quinto. And this actually goes with our theme natin kasi ang ina-interview natin si Janelle Del Mar, yung dreams niya, she's only 20 years old, imagine. At tapos beginning pa lang to kasi talagang ano siya, yung talaga ang pangarap niya to be a professional dancer, which he is now. Professional at the age even I think before 20. So again, welcome back to Buhay Pinoy. At on this beautiful Tuesday morning to ang ano naman natin, saan tayo? So, ang ano talagang standard Pinoy discipline, ang family support combined with world-class training. Let's take quick morning. So, diyan nag-ano na tayo, nag-break na tayo. So, ang ano naman natin is that disiplinado talaga tong bata na to. At where did you get the discipline from? I mean, I was just listening to you, Janelle, before that you were doing your year 12, you're also doing your training in dancing. How do you balance things?
1: Sure, I mean, there's
0: like,
1: really...
0: start in the morning.
1: Yes, okay. Yeah. I'll take myself back to last year. My days would start at probably 5 a.m. because just of where I was staying in the southeast, and obviously my day taking place in the South Yarra, I'd get up at 5, making sure I'm having breakfast, packing everything the night before so I can just race out the door. I had a car, but some days I would take the train. It depends on how I'm feeling or if I got enough sleep that night. I would get to school around 7 or 8 a.m. and that's when my day would start, actually. It's always usually starts with either vocal or acting in the morning, and then it gets heavier in the dancing later in the day. And that's what my day would look like 5 days a week, on top of the extra jobs that I was doing, like teaching, or I was working at the club or working my retail jobs. So really, it was actually quite intense. But in realness, I was actually able to still spend time with my family and have a social life and see my friends outside of dancing and, you know, church on a Sunday. That was so important to me. But yeah, just making sure that, like, I'm still going outside and, like, you know, dance does feel like the weight of the world, but it shouldn't if you love it. So, yeah.
0: So where does your parents, I mean, I know, I know you get up 5 o'clock in the morning, prepare your breakfast. Are you prepared the night before? Have your breakfast. Is the breakfast prepared for you or you do it yourself?
1: I usually do it myself. I either make it that morning or it's meal prepped on a Sunday night.
0: Okay. Yeah. And how about lunch?
1: Mum. Yeah. She always made like pasta or any sort of like bulk made dinner, and I would like
0: adobo.
1: Oh no, that's Lula.
0: Yes.
1: Mum would make like a pasta.
0: Yeah.
1: Or like any sort of like rice and protein, just like anything like that. I also had a PT. I was also going to the gym doing outside weight work on top of my dancing to make sure I was like the strongest version of myself. And I think that ultimately helped me in showing up every day and showing up for auditions.
0: So you really focus at the age of how old?
1: I was 18, 19.
0: 18, 19. Yeah. So you really focus really on dancing to really... Yeah, you're really disciplined and just listening to you. And you do all these things. And I know you still have time with your parents and
1: family. That is so
0: family.
1: Important to me.
0: Yeah.
1: To be family orientated is so important to me. It's just really grounding. Yeah.
0: It's good because sometimes you're so busy with doing other things. And it's good to go back to the family because it's more like it resets you of who you are.
1: Of course. Yeah. So, and it's a great way to just vent and talk to my parents. They know me better than myself.
0: Yeah.
1: And also I have a younger brother, so having the responsibility to be an older sister is something that I won't take for granted.
0: Yeah. So it's true what you're saying, actually, because you also value each moment while you're growing up, and you don't take, as you said, you don't take things for granted.
1: Yes.
0: And because sometimes in that kind of world that you're in, it's a different world, isn't it? The reality.
1: Yeah. Yeah.
0: And how do you sort of, focus that, okay, this is the world because I'm as a dancer, but I need to focus on myself and family and study.
1: Sure. I guess I just wanted to embrace how intense this was going to be. I've always been thinking about doing full-time from a really young age. I think my parents can vouch for this, but I knew that I didn't want to go down the regular path. I always knew that I wanted to be a dancer, whatever that took. If it meant sacrificing sleep, time with my family, you know, more like a blood, sweat, and tears approach.
0: Yeah.
1: And because I always knew that I wanted to do it, that's why I was so focused, because my goals have remained a constant for me, so it's almost like a sign from God to pursue. So it was really important for me to keep my head down for however long it took. I was very fortunate to have booked a contract while I was in school. But even if that wasn't the case, I still would have pursued dance to whatever extent, and it's really taken me places. So I just say thank you to my own work ethic.
0: Oh, yes, and also to your parents.
1: Oh, of course, my mom and dad.
0: Do they remind you, say, hey, Janelle, you have to get up early? Do they need to tell you that, or no, they don't have to?
1: My parents never told me to get up. It was always me, sort of, and my own voices telling me what to do and how to do it. My parents sort of just had my back and were my
0: backbone. You probably get up earlier than them.
1: Of course. Yep.
0: Okay, so let's talk about you're currently performing on the brand new Disney Adventure cruise ship.
1: Yes, ma'am.
0: Sailing out of Singapore. So how did this opportunity to become a main stage performer for Disney Cruise Lines come from about? And what was the audition process like?
1: Sure. So a lot of us dancers have an agent or are represented by somebody. So we'll get emails or briefs sent about upcoming auditions or self-tapes, anything that we need to submit ourselves for work. This came around 2025 last year at the start of the year. And it was my first cruise line audition. And I was just sort of like, I'm like to my mom, what do I have to lose? But I always knew that I wanted to do cruise line. For me, if I wasn't a dancer, I'd always want to travel. So with that idea in mind, I went to the audition. I knew it was Disney, and they just taught us a short combo, and then that was it. And I really took it with a grain of salt. I was like, well, I just gave it my all. I gave them me, and if that's not okay, then that's okay. I gave 100% of myself. And then a couple of weeks later, they actually asked for my vocal tape because I guess with Disney, the ensemble do have a vocal responsibility. Again, some silent treatment. And then in March, I found out about my contract with the Disney Adventure as a main stage performer, and I lost it. That was my first cruise line audition, my first audition of the year. And me being me, I said yes without a hesitation. And I started my process with the visa and the medical, and I ended up in Toronto rehearsing, and now I'm based in Singapore with the ship.
0: Oh my God, I'm just listening because, oh my God. You know, that was your first, audition?
1: No, I've done other auditions in the past, but my first cruise line, my first audition of 2025.
0: Okay. Talking about audition.
1: Yes.
0: There's a lot of people there that audition.
1: Yes.
0: And how do you handle, not rejection, more like decline?
1: Oh my goodness.
0: It's natural, and sometimes some are lucky that they never, but how do you handle those kind of, it's not rejection, it's more like,
1: It's definitely a redirection, for sure.
0: Yeah.
1: I had an audition in 2024. This was my first year in full time, and my agent sent me for an audition. I got to the end. I really thought I had it in the bag, but it wasn't God's plan for me, and I didn't make the job. I was also 18, and I really thought I had it in the bag, but it's humbling. It's a realization. It's a redirection. And I also think it's really important that dancers know that feeling, because it isn't as glamorous all the time. And it is when it is, but you also need to know how to be resilient when it's not. When I got the news that it didn't work out for me, I cried. I was upset. I let that weigh me down, but I didn't let that define me. It made me really motivated to be successful in a different way, in a different extent. And that meant working on my singing again, working on my acting again, because it was musical theater. I can always be a dancer first, but what makes me a better performer? Being a singer, being an actor, my stage presence. my hunger, my drive, like what my purpose was. And if anything, everything happens for a reason. And I'm really glad that I've found Disney Cruise Line and it found me because I've been able to bring my purpose to Asia. Mm. And being on a cruise ship and traveling and, you know, God is so wonderful. Yeah. I've been very successful with Disney Cruise
0: Line. So how many, I know that there's a lot of dancers I know wants to know this. How many times you had, not rejection, it's more like this is not for you. It's not, that you didn't get the job. How many times did you have that? And you explain how you handle it?
1: I just explained one of the cases that was in 2024. Usually, how do I say this? There are many experiences in life where I've had no or not yet. Or an opportunity that I thought was meant for me and it didn't happen for me. They come around more often than you think. And I think that's what makes you stronger, is that being able to experience that and experiencing it at a young age. For a dancer, we get put into such a hard environment where, you know, if you go to a competition, you're going to let the trophy define you or, you know, let the audition cut you. But I also think that's why dancers are probably the most disciplined and hardworking, especially from Australia, where there's not much opportunity. But when we do get the opportunity, it is really celebrated. But yeah, I just really do think rejection shapes you. Not just physically, but mentally and how you talk to yourself. It's really important to positively ruminate you as a performer in order to be successful and, you know, not to rush it either. I thought I had to book my first musical when I was really young, when I was a kid, when I was 18, but little does God know. Like, honestly, it was such a blessing. Maybe, like, it's just, you know, when you don't get something, maybe it's because you would have hated it or it's just the divine protection or whatever it is.
0: Yeah, maybe it's not for you, but there's something out there.
1: Of course.
0: That, you know, lined up for you.
1: Yeah, you find out the reason later in life. And that's why I love, not love, but when I experience rejection, it's always leading to something better and to trust
0: and
1: that.
0: And that's how you handle it.
1: Yes, ma'am.
0: But it took you a while, though, to sort of like... 100%. Yeah, because you're only human.
1: Yes.
0: Okay, so...
1: And yeah, for dancers, we're very hard on ourselves and perfectionism is embedded in all of us. So not getting something does feel like everything, but rest at night knowing it's not.
0: Okay, so performing on a cruise ship means living at sea. What is a typical day like for you on the Disney Adventure ship? And how do you handle being away from your family in Melbourne while living the Buhay Abroad life?
1: Buhay Abroad, wow. Being on a cruise ship...
0: Before you did a cruise ship as a job, have you been to a ship before, like you're going on holidays?
1: No, I have never cruised.
0: So that was your first time. So, okay,
1: yes.
0: Tell us.
1: Yeah, okay. So I always knew that I wanted to do cruise lines. So this is kind of what I envisioned for myself. My typical day would start around maybe 8 or 9 a.m. They would make us do... I had other responsibilities on the ship, like working with the characters, besides doing my shows at nighttime. But in my off time, it would be making sure I'm eating breakfast and lunch, sitting in the sun. I was able to walk around the ship. The Disney Adventure is the journey and the destination, so it was just sea days, which means that we danced every day. I don't think I'll do anything more demanding ever again, but I did 19 shows a week.
0: Wow.
1: I did shows every night. And in all honesty, I really missed that. I was really fit and I really loved performing. Like for me, it would have been my 50th show and I would have been tired or homesick, whatever it was. But for me, if it was the audience's first time to sit in a theater and to see me dance on stage, that was my purpose and that's what made me show up for my show every day. In terms of staying in contact with my family, I'd always be sure to text them and call them as often as I can. Ship Wi-Fi isn't the best, but I was still able to message my family. I was also away for Christmas and my birthday. It was pretty hard. I'm not saying it's easy, but my family was actually able to cruise on the Disney Adventure in April, and that was a full circle for me. They saw the shows that I debuted in, and yeah, it was just awesome.
0: So how's the accommodation, by the way?
1: It was great.
0: So you have your own room?
1: I shared. Ed.
0: Yeah.
1: Yes, my roommate was Alora. She's from Vegas. She's also Filipino. We're basically sisters. But it was a nice shared cabin, a really spacious bathroom and separate toilet. And, yeah, two of our own beds. It was a huge room. Yeah, but the accommodation was great.
0: Yeah, so I have to ask about regarding the accommodations.
1: No, it was good. It was
0: that.
1: Lux.
0: Yeah, because I've been to cruise as well, but more like heritage, going to...
1: Sure.
0: That plane cannot go, so it's different.
1: Yes,
0: so,
1: yeah.
0: So that kind of thing. So performing in a cruise ship means living at sea.
1: Yes.
0: What? Okay, already I mentioned that one. So since you are sailing out of Singapore, do you ever get to meet or perform for a Filipino tourist or crew members on board? And how does it feel when you connect with Filipinos out at sea?
1: Oh my goodness. I just thought of all of my friends. So the cast is actually made up of a few Filipinos. I'm actually so happy to say this. So there's me from Australia, Alora from Vegas, and then from the Philippines, my friends Ralph, Erica, J-Lo, Jaren, Clara, Alvin, like, there is actually quite a handful of us in the entertainment cast, which was super inspiring. There are so many Filipino tourists on board because the Adventure is the one ship in Asia, and it's, I guess, Singapore is the hub. So if you're from Asia, you just come to Singapore, super easy to get there, and you can get on the ship.
0: Do they know you're, do they sort of pick you that you're Filipina?
1: Yes, I feel like some people have an eye because, you know, I'm from Australia and my accent is so, I guess, will catch people off guard, but people will learn that I'm Filipino-Australian, and I guess that's something to flex and I guess a fun fact about me. There are a lot of Filipino crew members on board, but yeah, I guess my family is really the people in the entertainment cast, and, you know, any other crew members in retail or dining or, you know, working in the galley, I'm all for haps and I'm all for saying hi. So yeah, there's a bunch of Filipinos. I guess I'm surrounded, if anything. But no, it's cool to have a piece of home on the ship.
0: Oh, so it's yeah, because when you perform, I mean, as you mentioned, there's a lot of Filipino tourists because a lot of Filipinos now do cruises now.
1: Yes,
0: so they're
1: yes.
0: everywhere. They're everywhere, and also people who works in the who serves you with the kitchen, the chefs and all that.
1: There is a Filipino yeah. in the kitchen.
0: Yeah. Because
1: what I was eating, I was like, this tastes like something my Lula would make.
0: Oh, really? So, more like sort of that, just a bit of home.
1: Yes.
0: And they prepare that for you.
1: Yes.
0: Okay. Let's have a break, Muna, and I'll get, because I've been bombarded you with a lot of questions because I really wanted to know more about the life of the, as a dancer.
1: Mm.
0: Okay. So here's Beanie, Pantropico.

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And just reminding everyone, our listeners, mga viewers natin, kung gusto po nyong mag-sponsor or mag-advertise, tawag lang po kayo dito sa 9415-1928, 9415-1928, kung gusto po nyong mag-advertise or mag-sponsor.

Okay, mga higala, that was Pantropical Performance by Vinny. At ano naman, Vinny actually will be coming later this year, so watch out for the details of Vinny. Okay, welcome back. Buhay Pinoy, Buhay Abroad is still live. And we are entering the final segment of our exclusive interview with Melbourne's

0: You live in Toronto, Canada, and visited over 7 countries. Out of all the places you traveled for your for your art, which one has impacted you the most as a performer?
1: Sure. I mean, on contract, I spent most of my time in Toronto, Canada, and I guess that was the closest thing to the States. So I guess being in Toronto and that scene close to New York, and I guess in touch with LA, I was able to do some training and commercial classes there. I would say my time in Canada made a difference for me. Also, Mum had some family there. I was able to rekindle with her cousin and my cousin, Blessy, which was really, really important to me. But I've seen Toronto in the summer. I've seen Toronto in the winter. I'd want to move there. I love it there. The dancing there is also awesome. And of course, Disney Cruise Line is there. So... yeah, Toronto, Canada.
0: Yeah, so you like Toronto?
1: I loved it.
0: And you don't mind moving there?
1: I guess anywhere out of Australia. Anywhere out of Australia.
0: That's a lot of dancing opportunity.
1: Yeah, I guess being in Canada, it's super easy for you to get to the States. And I guess having a dual citizenship, whatever works. But also Toronto is just north of New York. So I guess...
0: you love New York.
1: Oh, yeah, of course.
0: Yes.
1: Yeah, it's beautiful there.
0: It's bustling all the time. It's busy all the time. And you hear, because I've been to New York, I think we stayed there for a week.
1: Yeah.
0: And there's always ambulance.
1: I know.
0: You're sort of like, what's happening? What's happening? And then you walk, there's more. But it's busy. But the life is there, especially if you're young.
1: Yeah, the last and only time I've been to America was 2017, was with my family. I was obviously a bata. I was a kid, and I didn't really know, but I know for sure that I really want to go back. So,
0: and you did it.
1: Yeah.
0: How long did you stay there for?
1: We were only in New York for a couple days. It was because I did a dance competition in Orlando. So I've had a serious competitive background in dance that I went to the States for it and competed in a national competition. And then we made it a vacation out of it. So we visited New York, Chicago. It was
0: this
1: awesome.
0: This is 4 years ago with your parents.
1: This was 2017.
0: Yeah. 2017. Oh, okay.
1: Yeah. All right. So we're coming to 10 years now.
0: 10 years. Okay, so you have danced in performances for huge international stars like Katy Perry, Demi M, and G Flip. What was it like sharing the stage with such massive icons? Any unforgettable moments behind the scenes?
1: I guess any gig that I did with any sort of artist was commercial, and I guess I like the essence of those jobs a lot. You play a small but important role in the bigger picture. And I guess that's what really, I guess, tuned me in into being a commercial professional performer. I was obviously having a musical theatre contemporary background, but being able to do hip-hop and jazz on a larger scale, it made me really focused on bigger goals, like one day I'd love to dance at the Super Bowl or music festivals or anything like that. And I know those opportunities are around the States. But every time they came to Australia, I was really fortunate enough to back up dance or be in a performance with them, and that's huge. They're awesome, and their professionalism, and I'd do it all over again.
0: And you treat every performance like you perform the best. It doesn't matter what sort of level. Yeah,
1: it's definitely adrenaline.
0: Yeah, there is. Yeah, because as long as you can dance.
1: Yes, ma'am.
0: Okay, so the other one is you've also done TV commercials for familiar names like Coles, Toyota, and the Victorian Department of Education.
1: Yes,
0: so is transitioning from live theatre to on-camera acting something you want to do more in the future?
1: I wouldn't say transition. I wish I'd love to integrate it.
0: I
1: was doing live theatre or musical theatre for quite a while, and then I moved to Patrick's and got introduced to self-tapes and TV commercials, which I fell in love with. I guess in a way to integrate that, I'd love to be in music videos or any form of like reality TV dancing like The Voice or Masked Singer, or performing at award shows like the Grammys or something like that. Anything where there is a camera involved and I'm able to dance and look down the barrel.
0: I'm sort of like hearing Grammy Awards now. You never know. You never know.
1: Yeah, we never know. But anything that has a camera involved, like music videos, I have experience in both a more intimate, like TV commercial sort of circumstance and a more larger scale broadcasting circumstance. So I guess a bit of both, anything where there's opportunity, I'd love to.
0: So at the moment now, do you dance more or do you?

0: what percentages do you more like sing?
1: I'm more in the dance world. If anything, as an ensemble member, we'll do those vocals and harmonies.
0: Do those ones?
1: Yes.
0: Okay. So you're all around it, actually. So you also done commercial. So lastly, actually, we're here now. So lastly, what advice would you give to young Filipino Australians who look up to you and dream of making it big in the musical theatre and dance industry?
1: Oh, my goodness.
0: Because I know after this interview, I mean, it's on live now.
1: Yes.
0: You're sort of an example, actually. As I've been to so many dance competition, and I hear all these little kids and some dancers that they have that dream. And you're more like, you're there. And there's more there. And there's more and more and more because of your attitude. So what would you like to advise them?
1: I guess my advice or what I've learned is that it doesn't matter how good of a dancer or singer or actor you are, as long as you have a great integrity and good morals and you're a kind person, that's what makes you employable and that's what makes you really good to work with. The thing is that the dance world is actually quite small. You have no idea when you'll be working with or for this person. So if anything, dance surrounds your world. It's social, it's strategic, it's artistic. And I'm just so glad that dance has been my outlet because that's truly my best form is when I'm dancing. And it's opened up so many opportunities as well as being fit and active. It's just an artistic outlet. I guess a release. And I think in the pandemic, I really proved to myself that I needed dance. And also when you take it more seriously and you get these job opportunities and auditions, it is just, I feel like dance is such a constant and it's for everybody. It doesn't matter if you're a professional or you do it for fun. I guess what I could tell all Filipino Australians is that you can do anything if you put your mind to it, really.
0: And those people that you work with, are they, you really have to be more like, you have to be not friendly, more like respect them. And because some of them are probably strict, they got that guidelines and all that. Do you ever work with someone difficult or you find it, or you go around on just to work with them kind of thing?
1: I guess there's always going to be that person that gives you thicker skin.
0: Yeah.
1: I guess that's my next advice is don't take things personally. Maybe reverse psychology and just think that it's not you and don't think it's you at the end of the day. I always use any sort of lesson that got me down it to make me a better person. And I guess in a way, it's a way to work with your frustrations and it really makes you a stronger person mentally. But you're always going to get people that are, I guess, you don't see eye to eye with or bring up hardship. But again, dance teaches you, and a working dancer, it'll teach you so many lessons, really, that you can apply to life.
0: That's a good advice, actually. Yeah. That's a good advice. Because I know in dance world, there's a lot of competition.
1: Yeah, you'll get so caught up with the dance world.
0: There's a lot of competition and you look at, oh my God, she's so good. So do you find that sometimes that you look at some dancer because, wow, she's good. And do you feel like I have to be, you know, in that level or I have to improve or...
1: Yeah, sure. I guess let me take you back to actually when I went to America and I did my dance competition. I was very naive at the time and I was super young. But one thing that I learned about being in America is that there's no such thing as tall poppy syndrome. If you are good, they're going to celebrate that and they're not going to take you down for it. So I guess... in America, or something that I've applied here is to not compare myself and to really keep your head down and stay in your own lane. I know everybody says that, but there's so much truth to that. If you are out here comparing yourself, it actually makes you stagnant. You don't go anywhere.
0: Okay, that's good. That's good advice.
1: So being able to, I guess, really celebrate your strengths and work on your weaknesses and then putting that to the table and offering that to an audition panel, to a casting person, that's really when it pays off and when you learn, when you grow, when you want to get a job. And that's honestly what propelled and motivated me.
0: So, actually, what you're saying, actually, and I thought, in the back of my mind, I thought I'll raise that. Because it happens.
1: Yeah.
0: It happens.
1: Yeah.
0: And through what you're saying, just concentrate in your own lane. Don't compare yourself with others. Admire them, but you also have your own strength and you know what you can do.
1: Totally. It's more like, how do they inspire me? Mm. What are they doing that's really likable? How can I... You know, naturally, dancers are going to be competitive. Naturally, the environment makes us think, what makes me different, blah, blah, blah. And in a way, exactly, what makes you different, what makes you awesome.
0: Yeah. So thank you so much. I think we finalized our, I know, yung mga tanong ko sa'yo. At thank you so much, Janelle.
1: Of course.
0: Napaka-inspiring ang inyong mga payo at kwento para sa ating mga kabataan. Let's play the... final track now, which is malapit na tayong malapit ng alas 11. So Carrera, which is again by Beanie. Carrera is my
1: score. I love Beanie.
0: Yeah, you do. Okay. So mga higala, na andito na po tayo. Napakabilis na talaga ng oras kapag napakagandaan ng kwentuhan, di ba? I just thank you again to General Del Mar for joining us today Buhay Pinoy, Buhay Abroad. We wish you all the best and you continue to shine on the Disney adventure ship and make the global Pinoy community incredibly proud. So, bago po tayo magpaalam and sa istasyon na nakikinig, again, nakikinig po kayo dito sa 92.3 FM, 777 Radyo Pilipino, ang ating programang Buhay Pinoy, Buhay Abroad. Would you like to say a quick one?
1: Thank you for having me and I love you all.
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Thanks for your company. Stay safe, keep listening and keep always smiling. Take care on the road and enjoy the rest of the afternoon. From Corinne, have a lovely time.

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0: in the U.S. after another person is killed by ICE agents.
1: No KKK, no fascist USA. No ICE, no KKK, no fascist USA.
0: The death of a Colombian man in Maine was the second ICE killing in a week. We'll have the latest. Also today, Iran says it's been hit by new U.S. attacks as the battle for control of the Strait of Hormuz intensifies. We hear from the family of a kidnap victim in Nigeria.
2: 56 days, it was hell on earth. We don't know how they are doing. We don't know anything about them. We don't see anything from them.
0: And later.
3: We didn't really know what it was, and took maybe about a year before we heard it would be unlikely that I would be back to playing with two hands again.
0: The one-handed expert pianist. First, our top stories.
4: BBC News with Emily Thomas. Iranian state media say US missiles have struck the port cities Bushehr and Bandar Abbas as Iran and the United States battle for control of the Strait of Hormuz. It follows US assertions that it struck military sites across Iran overnight. Iran said it targeted US military facilities in Bahrain and Jordan. Two tankers were struck by Iranian fire in the Strait of Hormuz, and shipping data shows traffic has slowed to a two-month low. Oil prices are up 5%. Barbara Platusha is in Jerusalem.
5: The issue really is a dispute over how the Strait of Hormuz is managed. The Iranians see themselves overseeing the strait. They have said there's a particular route they want ships to take. They've talked about imposing fees, and they have been firing on ships that take a different route. And the Americans are just not ready to have Iranian sovereignty over the strait, especially as because Iran has leverage, then it can disrupt the global economy at any time. That's at the root of this, and we've seen a sort of controlled escalation over the past week. Neither side, it seems, ready to go back to a full-on war, but things are getting more and more tense.
4: The WHO's emergencies chief says the true number of Congolese Ebola cases could be up to four times higher than the official tally. Health officials in Kinshasa say 719 people have died. Mimi Swaby reports.
6: Speaking to reporters in Geneva after returning from the Democratic Republic of Congo, Dr. Chikwe Ihekwazu said the estimate was based on WHO models of the potential scale of the outbreak. The Congolese health authorities say the number of confirmed Ebola cases is 1,963. The Ebola outbreak spread to two new provinces this week, including the populous northeastern city of Kisangani, with four new cases of the virus confirmed there. Officials warn that community transmission continues to drive the epidemic.
4: China has expelled a former top official from the ruling Communist Party in Xinjiang province. Ma Xingrui was removed from all his posts following an anti-corruption investigation. Our global affairs reporter, Anbarasa Netarajan, reports.
7: Chinese state media says Ma Xingrui is accused of helping family members purchase homes at below market prices, bribery and paying for sex. He's also alleged to have sought benefits for others in business operations, project contracting and job promotion. He's the third Politburo member to be purged since 2025 as part of President Xi's anti-corruption campaign that's seen a string of high-ranking officials put under investigation or punished. There has been no comment from Mr. Ma, who was placed under investigation in April over suspected violation of law and discipline, the Communist Party's euphemism for corruption.
4: World news from the BBC. Sweltering weather in Germany last month saw a sharp spike in heat-related deaths. These rose by 32% in the hottest week in late June, when temperatures topped 40 degrees in some places. Federal statistics show 7,100 more people died compared with the two previous weeks. Wildfires raging in a forest south of Paris have spread across nearly 20 square kilometres, with firefighters hoping to bring the blaze under control today. Two people have been arrested on suspicion of arson. One is an 18-year-old man who was reportedly arrested with a lighter in his possession and hands covered in soot. Nationwide, 59 people have been detained for intentional or accidental arson. Emmanuel Macron has led the Bastille Day military parade for the final time as president. European allies were attending the ceremonies in Paris. James Waterhouse was there.
8: Soldiers, sailors, Air Force crews making their way down. They're doing pretty well under some quite intense heat. It's a good couple of kilometres up the Champs-Élysées where they are coming from. They make their way down behind me here into the Place de la Concorde, where senior officers at the front will salute the collection of mostly European leaders on a stage that make up the Coalition of the Willing, this sort of collection of countries who've promised to provide support to Ukraine once the war finishes. President Zelensky is here with the First Lady. They got quite a sizable standing ovation when they arrived, as did the Ukrainian troops making their way down. They, of course, represent now the most battle-hardened personnel in Europe, if not the world.
4: The UN says in June Ukraine saw its highest number of monthly civilian casualties since shortly after Russia's invasion. The UN's monitoring mission says at least 293 civilians were killed. BBC News.
0: Thank you. You're listening to the newsroom from the BBC World Service with Oliver Conway. Although fears of raids by ICE agents on fans or workers at World Cup stadiums in the US have not been borne out, the Trump administration has continued its immigration crackdown. It's been much lower profile than the operation which resulted in two deaths in Minneapolis earlier this year, but the controversy has not gone away. And in the past week, there have been two more deaths. The latest came in the state of Maine, when ICE agents shot dead a Colombian man who reportedly had the right to work in America. The newsroom's Rachel Wright has been looking into this for us.
9: So this is what we know so far. The federal ICE agents shot and killed a 26-year-old Colombian man identified as Joan Sebastian Guerrero by a neighbour during an immigration enforcement operation on Monday morning. The ICE agents say they were watching what they said was the last known address of an individual with a removal order. They say that a man got into his car and tried to drive away. And when he wouldn't stop, an ICE officer, according to officials, feared for public safety and discharged his weapon, which means he shot him. Now, one of the senators from Maine, an independent called Angus King, says the head of Homeland Security told him that the man was shot because he weaponized his vehicle. But there are various videos on social media and US networks which clearly show a white car driving around in circles as a man tries to open the car door, though it's not clear whether this was before or after the shots were fired. What they don't show is the car being driven at anyone. Senator King also said the Department of Homeland Security has told him that the victim of the shooting was not the intended target of the warrant.
8: Now, one of the problems is apparently there are no cameras involved. Body cameras were not on the agents, and so we have no video evidence of what occurred in this case.
9: Meanwhile, Maine's top prosecutor said the ICE agent who fired has been placed on administrative leave, whilst an investigation into whether an appropriate level of force was used is completed.
0: Now, with other ICE shootings, there's been plenty of anger from local people. What's been the reaction this time?
9: Well, the Maine Immigrants' Rights Coalition says the man who was shot was authorised to work in the US, and they said he was a valued member of the community and that his life was cut tragically short. A neighbour of the Colombian man told the Associated Press news agency that he watched a woman fall to her knees as she saw her husband's dead body, and a little girl with a pink backpack burst into tears as she saw her father lying dead on the ground, which has given rise to a lot of anger. Following the incident, demonstrators in Biddeford marched to the office of Senator Susan Collins, who's the other senator for Maine, and she's a Republican who voted to fund ICE. And some actually entered the building where her office was, chanting "voter out" and "ICE out." Then later, around 200 protesters gathered in the Maine park.
1: No KKK, no fascist USA.
9: They also lit candles and wrote messages expressing their support for migrants.
0: And this shooting in Maine, in the northeast of the country, followed another one last week down south in Texas. Tell us about that.
9: Yes, on July the 7th, an ICE officer shot a 52-year-old builder who was of Mexican descent as he was driving to a construction site in Houston. Federal officers later acknowledged that he wasn't the intended target of the ICE operation, but they claimed the man had tried to run them over. Now, there are various figures suggesting that ICE and border agents have shot and killed at least 7 people, maybe as many as 10, since President Trump's second term in office began. And people may remember two of the most well-known shootings in Minneapolis, Alex Preti and Rene Good, which sparked protests all across America. Now, replying to criticism, an ICE spokesman said its officials are trained to use the minimum amount of force necessary to resolve dangerous situations, to prioritise the safety of the public and our officers.
0: Rachel Wright. Nearly a month after the US and Iran signed their interim peace deal, the two sides appear more or less back where they started, with rival blockades on the Strait of Hormuz. In fact, both nations have gone further by now claiming to be guardians of the waterway with right to charge fees. They've also both stepped up attacks in the region. That was the sound of footage from US Central Command, which said it launched 5 hours of strikes overnight aimed at weakening Iran's ability to attack commercial shipping. Iran said it targeted US military facilities in Bahrain and Jordan and hit 2 vessels in the Strait of Hormuz. There were later reports that a missile had hit another tanker off the coast of Oman. In the past few hours, Iran says there have been new American strikes. Well, Baran Abbasi from BBC Persian is here. What do we know about these latest reported attacks?
10: The attacks came after the U.S. Central Command said that its latest wave of attacks that took about 5 hours were over. But we received reports of explosions, especially in the city of Abadan, in the port city of Abadan, where Iran's oldest refinery, oil refinery, which is also the oldest refinery in the Middle East, is located, as well as the city of Bushehr. Bushehr is significant because it host Iran's only functioning nuclear power plant, civilian nuclear power plant, although we don't have any reports that the reactor itself was affected or whether there is any risk of nuclear release, any radioactive release. The power plant, the perimeter of the power plant was attacked, according to Iranian officials, a few days ago. But the latest attacks, we don't have any reports of that. But these are coastal cities that have been the target of the U.S. attacks over the past few days. This is the third day that they are coming under attacks. The U.S. says that it is attacking military targets, but Iranian officials say that at least 3 civilians were also killed last night.
0: Yeah, Iran, as I was saying, hitting 2, possibly 3 ships, also Bahrain and Jordan seeming to be stepping up its attacks in the same way as the U.S. Where does this end?
10: Both sides seem to be trying to keep pressure on each other without crossing that threshold of going back to full-scale war that we had back in February. The problem is that any risk of miscalculation, any attack that could lead to massive civilian casualties or significant damage to critical infrastructure could push that threshold into to cross that, that level that both sides are trying to avoid at the moment. But Iran has said that it will hold its chokehold over the Strait of Hormuz, and it is not expected to give that leverage up through pressure. It believes that although the U.S. attacks, as well as the return of the U.S. blockade, would hurt its economy, it will also hurt the global economy, and markets understand that.
0: Okay, Baran, thank you very much. Baran Abbasi from the BBC Persian Service. In May, more than 40 pupils and teachers were abducted from schools in the southern Nigerian state of Oyo. Now, after 8 weeks in captivity, they've been rescued, according to the authorities. The abduction sparked angry protests with demands for better protection for schools. Such attacks are unusual in this part of Nigeria. Islamist militant kidnappings tend to be concentrated in the northeast. The freed captives are having physical and mental health checks before being reunited with their families. The BBC's Peter Musembi spoke to Felicia Olatunde, whose husband Zacchaeus was one of the kidnapped teachers.
2: I got the news on Friday evening and I was very, very excited. When I see the picture of my husband, all I can say is thank God. And someone sent it to me on my phone, on my WhatsApp directly. I was like, maybe it's fake news that we used to receive before. So one of my guys said that, now coming that, I've seen your husband picture. Your husband is there. So I said, send the picture to me. And I saw my husband there and I was so happy. But the condition make me, I feel very sad. But all I can say is thank God.
11: Of course, there will be time for him to recover once he's reunited with the family. The abductors occasionally shared videos showing those they had abducted, the children, the teachers. Did you at any one time see your husband in the videos?
2: I did not see him. In fact, for that 56 days, it was hell on earth. Even for we that is their family, it was hell on earth. We don't know how they are doing. We don't know anything about them. We don't see anything from them.
11: Can you describe how that changed your life and that of your children during that time?
2: I thank God. There are some times that it's only me and my kids at home. That's my 5 years old. She used to encourage me a lot. If they see me crying, both of them will come and break the clothes and wipe my tears that, my mommy, please do stop crying. If anybody come to greet you, please just don't cry again.
11: And did they understand this situation that dad has been away and it is not for a good reason?
2: My 5 years old, she understand. Because if anyone ask of her dad, she will say that he is with the bandits. And anytime I'm scrolling on my phone, going through my social media, anytime she saw the picture of these people, she will say that, are they the people that kidnapped my dad? And I will say, yes, but we have to pray for him to come back home alive and safe.
11: And you're really looking forward to meeting your husband when everyone is handed over to their families?
2: It's more than that. I'm very anxious, looking forward to meeting. Because 56 days without my husband, without hearing about him, without seeing him, is a long, long something for me.
0: Felicia Olatunde talking to Peter Musembi. You're listening to The Newsroom from the BBC World Service. Now, the first World Cup semi-final takes place later today with France taking on Spain. Both sides have performed strongly throughout the tournament, and many believe the victors of the match in Dallas will go on to win the whole competition. Jasmine is a France supporter from Dallas.
12: I love all the players that are in this team. I love Kylian. He's one of my favorite players. I love that he's so young. He's practically my age, so it's so cool that he's accomplished so much already in his career. And I hope he gets a second World Cup for France.
0: So how confident are the Spanish fans? Well, here's Mario.
13: The only thing that makes me optimistic, it's our defenders on the sides. I think that's the only thing that the Spanish team has, you know, an advantage. Those guys are going to be able to stop those fast runs from Dembele, Mbappe, Due, Barcola.
0: Well, in the other half of the draw, England take on the holders Argentina tomorrow in Atlanta. We're joined now by BBC Sports Manny Jasmi, who presents More Than the Score podcast. Your latest episode, Can Anyone Stop Mbappe's France? Can they?
14: Well, he's already scored 8 goals in this tournament. He's the joint top scorer with Lionel Messi. But France are not a team that are 10 players plus Mbappe. You heard the Spanish fan listing all of their attackers. He missed out Michael Olise, who's arguably the best of them all. He's already had 5 assists in this tournament. They are formidable going up forward. they're pretty good at the back as well, but they're playing against the team who've only conceded once in the entire tournament. Spain have been characterised by how they've controlled games through possession, but their star, Lamine Yamal, hasn't sparked yet. He started the tournament injured, and he will really need to step up today when they play the France, who for many were the pre-tournament favourites.
0: Yeah, I mean, how are Spain going to be preparing for the match?
14: Well, I think this may well be won and lost in mid.

0: midfield. France's physical central midfield against Spain's more technical players. And it's difficult to say which way it will go. Adrien Rabiot, who's one of the French midfielders, did a lot of trash talking about Lamine Yamal 2 years ago in the European Championship before their semi-final. And Lamine Yamal made him look like a bit of a fool when he scored one of the goals of the tournament. So that hasn't happened this time. And in fact, if we look at their recent meetings together, I mean, France haven't beaten Spain in a major tournament for 20 years. But if we include that European semi-final, which Spain won 2-1, and we look at the semi-final they played against each other in a competition called the Nations League last year, they finished 5-4 to Spain, and the Olympic final in 2024, which is an under-23 competition, but 12 players overall across both squads were involved in that. That finished 5-3 to Spain after extra time. So Spain have the history, but if this game is anything like the last two that I mentioned, then we may have to pace ourselves with our popcorn.
1: And briefly, do you expect the winner of this one to ultimately triumph and beat either England or Argentina in the final?
0: I think if it's France, I do, because they're an all-round team. They've got strength from goalkeeper to attacker. Spain haven't quite convinced yet because their attack hasn't sparked as well as the other three. But I think if France win, then they will go all the way.
1: Manny, thank you very much, Manny Jasmi. And you can hear more from him in More Than The Score, wherever you get your BBC podcasts. The first scientific study into possible links between hormonal changes and ADHD symptoms is being carried out in London. Researchers say that looking at neurodiversity in adult women is long overdue and have asked 50 women on ADHD medication to track the impacts of their menstrual cycles on their symptoms. One of them is Layla, who says that when she hits her period, the routines and structures she's built to manage her ADHD collapse.
2: So even if I'm managing to keep things relatively in control, it kind of feels like you're sort of clinging on, like for dear life, onto the ball that is continuing to roll and sort of cursing yourself and the world the entire time.
1: Nuala McGovern spoke to the lead academic on this project, Dr. Jessica Agnew-Blaze.
3: It includes 56 women. They all have a clinical diagnosis of ADHD and they are taking medication for their ADHD. In this particular study, we included women who aren't taking a hormonal contraceptive. So we sort of see how their symptoms change with a, you know, quote unquote, natural cycle. And we've followed them for 3 months, so across three menstrual cycles. And each day they, on their smartphone, have an app that asks them about their ADHD symptoms, how their symptoms interfered with their functioning that day, as well as some other things that might change across the menstrual cycle, so things like depressed mood or irritability.
4: So you won't have any findings just yet, but what is it you're hoping to pinpoint?
3: We want to understand how women's ADHD symptoms might change across their menstrual cycle. Are there certain cycle phases during which symptoms tend to get worse? It's possible this is true for a subgroup of women and not everybody. So who are the women who this might affect the most? And then I think taking that forward, we can think about how this might change clinical care. So for example, if it seems like medication might not be quite as effective, for example, in the premenstrual phase, it is possible to change medication dose for a certain part of a woman's cycle if this is something that she and her clinician notice might be helpful.
1: Dr. Jessica Agnew-Blaze talking to Nuala McGovern. Now, can you play the piano?

0: Not bad, but even more impressive when you realise that the pianist, 17-year-old Freya Terrace, is only using one hand. She lost the use of her right hand after an injury and surgery, so had to learn to play with just her left. Freya, who's from Northern Ireland, is the first effectively one-handed pianist to pass the Associated Board of Royal Schools of Music's Grade 8 exam. That's equivalent to Level 6 in the New York State School Music Association. James Kumarasamy brought together Freya and the world's only professional one-handed concert pianist, Nicholas McCarthy, who was born without a right arm and who's just co-written the first syllabus for one-handed pianists. Freya started by telling Jamie about learning to play one-handed.
1: I would have played with two hands and I'd noticed that I was in pain. But at the start, it was very much a, if I practice for 2 hours, I have to stick an ice pack on for 20 minutes afterwards and it would then go away and I'd be absolutely fine. And it took about 8 months maybe for it to get to a point of I couldn't pick up a pen, I couldn't hold a hairbrush to do my own hair in the morning. Like, I just, I think, ignored it for so long that it became something I couldn't ignore anymore, and then finally gave in to get it treated. And at the start, we didn't really know what it was, and took maybe about a year before we heard it would be unlikely that I would be back to playing with two hands again.
2: Nicholas, can I bring you in at this point? Because I understand you were pretty instrumental in Freya being able to take her grade 8.
3: Well, yeah, I mean, Freya, it's lovely to get to chat to you, and congratulations. I mean, obviously, I know how much hard work goes into preparing anything, concert or a grade, so huge congratulations to that. But yes, it was lovely to be following your story, Freya. I was very keen to create this syllabus alongside my colleagues at ABRSM and Sally Cathcart. We decided to throw it open to the world. You know, when I was young, doing my grades, it just didn't exist. You know, I stopped at grade 4 because by that point I was going to music school. I was at the Junior Guildhall and then the RCM, and there was no need for me then to pursue kind of any more grades. But I didn't want, you know, other people to have to necessarily jump through those hoops that I had to jump through. I was very keen as well, not just having it left hand alone repertoire. You know, there's a huge wealth of repertoire for left hand alone. There's very few pieces for right hand alone.
2: I'm just fascinated, Nicholas, in why there are so many more left hand only repertoires than right hand alone.
3: It's really started in the 19th century. If you think, most people in the world are right-handed, so your left hand tends to be your slightly weaker hand. Back then, you know, concert pianists were like rock stars in the 19th century. Take the great Franz Liszt, for example. Often as a way to wow their audiences, they would play on irony a little bit. You know, you thought I was good with two hands, wait till you see what I can do with my weaker hand. And they'd play a left hand alone work and drive the crowd wild. And then we fast forward in time to the 20th century. And as we know, the First World War happened. And because of a similar statistic, if you're in a wartime scenario, a battle scenario, most people are right-handed. Therefore, you're probably statistically likely to injure or lose your right limb, therefore leaving the left hand. And there was one particular man, Paul Wittgenstein. He came back from battle after losing his right arm in the First World War, and he commissioned all the leading big celebrity composers of the 20th century to write left-hand alone works for him. And this is when we were putting this syllabus together.
2: And Freya, Nicholas talking there about rock star musicians of the past. I think it's fair to call him a rock star pianist, certainly amongst the one-handed pianist community. Has he inspired you? Has his technique inspired you?
1: Very much so, actually. Funny that you say that. I was going to say, Nicholas, I'm sure you remember coming to Belfast maybe 2 years ago. You played the Ravel concerto and you played a set of Britten versions. And on a very personal level for me, it was sort of as I was just coming to the conclusion that I wouldn't be getting back to playing the two hands. And this was sort of me really in the world of left-hand repertoire. And I was coming to grips with that. I still very fondly remember that concert. I've still got the programme sitting in my room. You were absolutely phenomenal.
3: So lovely. Oh, thank you. Well, it's lovely to have you there. And hopefully our paths will cross in person, I hope. And, you know, I'll be coming to one of your concerts soon. That'll be a treat for me.
0: One-handed pianists Nicholas McCarthy and Freya Terrace. Our main world news again. Iranian state media is reporting new US attacks as the battle for control of the Strait of Hormuz intensifies. We'll have a summary next, but that's it for now. From the newsroom.
4: Thank you for joining us. In half an hour, it's News Hour with Rebecca Kesby. Is Iran making a strategic error by continuing to threaten the Strait of Hormuz? Demonstrations in Maine after a man was shot and killed by ICE agents. And how did a one-handed teenager become an accomplished pianist?
5: That's followed by People Fixing the World. 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
7: Here, the basalt is formed into hexagonal vertical columns that protrude out into the sea. And the basalt columns themselves, we think some of them are up to around about 100 metres in height.
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9: On a cold night in 1967, young PhD student Jocelyn realises she's discovered an entirely new kind of cosmic phenomenon with the telescope she helped build.
8: Her discovery was eventually awarded a Nobel Prize, but Jocelyn was overlooked.
9: That's Unstoppable for Discovery after the news.
10: BBC News with Emily Thomas. Iranian state media says US missiles have struck the port cities of Bushehr and Bandar Abbas and other targets as Iran and the United States battle for control of the Strait of Hormuz. Shipping data shows traffic has slowed to a two-month low. Oil prices have risen. The benchmark Brent crude is up over 5%. The emergencies chief of the World Health Organization says the true number of Ebola cases in the Democratic Republic of Congo could be 2 to 4 times higher than the official tally. The Congolese authorities say confirmed cases have risen to 1,963. China has expelled a former top Communist Party official in Xinjiang province for corruption. Ma Xingrui is the third Politburo member to be purged since 2025. France is marking its National Day. Emmanuel Macron reviewed the military parade in Paris for the final time as president. Thousands of troops took part in the Bastille Day march. Wildfires south of the French capital have spread across nearly 20 square kilometres. France's interior minister says 2 people have been arrested, suspected of arson. June's sweltering weather in Germany saw a sharp spike in heat-related deaths. Official figures show these rose by 32% in late June, when temperatures topped 40 degrees Celsius. The United Nations says June saw the highest number of monthly civilian casualties in Ukraine since April 2022, shortly after the full-scale Russian invasion. The UN's monitoring mission says at least 293 civilians were killed. And a court in Spain has convicted the Prime Minister's brother, David Sanchez, of administrative misconduct and banned him from public office for 9 years. The Prime Minister said the accusation was driven by the far right.
8: It's 11 p.m. on a cold, dark December night in 1967. While most people are tucked up in their beds, a young PhD student waits inside an observatory just outside of Cambridge, England. She's holding her breath as she watches a machine draw a red line onto graph paper. She is waiting, hoping, for any slight change in the signal from a telescope that the machine is connected to. Then, suddenly, the pen leaps on the paper at a different rate. It is small and fast, but unmistakable. The second confirmation of her astronomical discovery.
11: I'm Ella Hubber.
9: And I'm Julia Ravey.
8: We're both scientists turned radio presenters.
9: And these are the stories we wish we'd known when we were starting out as scientists.
8: This is Unstoppable for Discovery on the BBC World Service. Julia, today I'm going to tell you a story of scientific stargazing and a mysterious signal coming from space.
9: Oh, aliens.
8: The press certainly thought that it could be, but no, though I think this discovery was something just as exciting, an entirely new kind of cosmic phenomenon spotted by one woman, and her name is Jocelyn Bell Burnell. Picture the scene.
9: I'm picturing.
8: In the lush green landscape of rural Northern Ireland, Jocelyn Bell Burnell lived in a large house miles from the nearest town, with very few children her own age to talk to. But with lots of books to read. Her father, Philip Bell, would bring home many, many types of books from the library.
12: And there was one astronomy book that he brought home. I thought, this sounds interesting, and removed it to my bedroom to read. Several weeks later, Dad was saying, has anybody seen a library book that, you know, dot, dot, dot.
13: Is that Jocelyn Bell Burnell?
8: That was Jocelyn, now 81 years old and a seasoned astrophysicist. But as a child, it was her father's astronomy books that first turned her attention to the stars.
12: I was by that stage in secondary school doing a bit of physics. We were learning about the forces on something that's going round in a circle. Learning that at school and then reading in my father's library book about these big, great galaxies of 100,000 million stars that are spinning, and realising that the physics I was learning in school was actually applicable to a subject like astronomy, and thought, oh, that's interesting. Maybe I'll be an astronomer.
13: I can't believe she already knew what she wanted to be as a teenager. Like, she wanted to be an astronomer. I think when I was her age, all I wanted to do was, like, go out with my friends.
8: I wanted to be a Formula One driver when I was 13, but I wasn't reading technical textbooks on the topic like Jocelyn was.
13: No, you just wanted to go fast.
8: But despite her passion for the subject, in Northern Ireland in the 1940s and 50s, when Jocelyn was in school, she wasn't given the opportunity to study science. Girls weren't expected to have careers.
13: Let me guess, they were only allowed to study cooking, sewing, the things that would basically make you a wife in the future.
8: Exactly, exactly.
13: But she did mention in that clip that she studied physics.
8: Yes, well, fortunately, Jocelyn's parents were keen on her learning more, and they fought for her to do science classes. And she excelled in science, especially physics, where she was the top of her class. And this unique education as a girl at the time and her talent in physics sent her straight on the path to the University of Glasgow in Scotland in the 1960s, where she studied physics.
13: Physics in the 1960s. I'm guessing that was a complete boys' club.
8: Yes. Yeah, it was. I mean, even today, only around 25% of undergraduate degrees in physics go to women.
13: I mean, should really be 50-50, but even that is a bit higher than I expected based on how male-focused physics was at university.
8: Well, however high or low you think that is now, when Jocelyn was doing her degree, she was the only woman doing honours physics. I mean, Jocelyn was privileged in a way to get to this position with the support of her family, but that doesn't mean it was easy when she did get there.
12: There were 49 men and me, and it was the, quote, tradition in Glasgow at that time that when a woman entered the lecture theatre, all the guys whistled, catcalled, stamped, banged the desks, made as much noise as possible, and had to face that on my own.
13: Could you imagine that would just, like, be so exhausting?
8: I have to say, I was astonished when I heard this. I know that many women still struggle in male-dominated science fields, but the experience Jocelyn went through here is something else. In an educational setting, how is that in any way okay?
13: Yeah, but clearly it didn't get in her way.
8: No, it did not even slow her down. She was determined to be an astronomer. And after her physics degree, she quickly secured somewhere to study her PhD, the University of Cambridge. And it would be here, as a fresh young scientist, that she would make her big discovery. Julia, when you think of conventional astronomy, what do you imagine?
13: I think of big telescopes like observatory, dome, looking up at the cosmos. That's the vibe.
8: Yep. And quite vitally, you do it at night, right?
13: For sure, yeah, night sky.
8: That was something Jocelyn wasn't keen on, she told me, because she needed her sleep.
13: Oh, she is singing from the same hymn sheet as me. At 10 o'clock at night, I'm just yawning, so I couldn't be an astronomer for that reason.
8: I'm more of a night owl myself. Maybe I could be an astronomer.
13: Yep.
8: Anyway, fortunately for Jocelyn, in 1965, when she began her PhD at Cambridge, entirely new ways of studying the cosmos were being developed, which didn't require looking into the night sky at all.
12: As well as sending out light, stars and galaxies and things like that, quite often also produce radio waves. So I'd opted for doing radio astronomy, which was also a very new subject post-World War II. So it was actually slightly younger than I was. And I thought it's going to be fun to be in a subject that's opening up.
13: Radio waves, so like light, but you can't see it. It's like a travelling wave through the air.
8: Yeah, it's a type of electromagnetic radiation, like light.
13: Mm-hmm.
14: And Jocelyn was, at the time, she was among several research assistants working under radio astronomer Anthony Hewish to build a radio telescope that can pick up radio waves from objects in space.
13: What do you mean by that? She built it?
14: I mean, she was involved in physically constructing the telescope.
12: I spent the first 2 years building equipment, quite heavy manual labour. There was quite a lot of sledgehammering involved. I became so strong in my arms and shoulders. At that time, I was playing hockey, field hockey, and I could hit the hockey ball from one end of the pitch to the other.
13: Like, who needs a gym when you've got to build a telescope? So with this telescope then, what were they trying to study?
14: Something called quasars, which are massive amounts of very, very hot, very, very bright gas being sucked into a supermassive black hole. And when Jocelyn was doing her PhD, these were a very newly discovered phenomenon, a phenomenon that we couldn't see at the time because we didn't have telescopes powerful enough. But we could pick up radio waves coming from them.
13: Well, it's a good thing they were building something to pick up radio waves then.
14: Precisely. Jocelyn's PhD was using the telescope to survey the sky for more quasars.
13: Okay, but if we can't see radio waves, what does the data that Jocelyn would be collecting on this telescope actually look like?
14: Squiggly lines.
13: Yeah, definitely going to have to elaborate a bit more.
14: Okay, yeah, fair enough. So the radio waves picked up by the telescope were recorded by a machine which used a pen to draw a line directly onto graph paper. I actually have an image of some of Jocelyn's original data to show you here. What does that look like to you, Julia?
13: Oh, yeah, it's graph paper with a red squiggly line going along, and then there are different, like, peaks and troughs. It reminds me of one of those lie detector tests. That's
14: yeah,
13: what it looks like.
14: Yeah, that's an interesting way to describe it. Yeah, like a...
13: More accurate than that.
14: Yeah. The line changes shape like this, getting higher or lower or kind of squashed together or further apart as the frequency of the radio wave being picked up changes.
13: Right.
14: And the frequency is just the number of waves being picked up. Jocelyn had to pore over this data, looking for changes in frequency, which might indicate that radio waves were coming from an object in space being picked up by the telescope. And they got a lot of data like this. Red lines scrawled across 100 feet of paper a day. She ran the telescope for 6 months. Can you guess how much paper that produced?
13: Oh, this is maths. 100 foot of paper a day. I mean, what is a foot? Three pieces. So 300. I don't even know. I'm just going to guess a number of 20,000 pages.
14: Well, I've got it in miles.
13: Oh, okay. So 600 miles.
14: 600? It's just six. Six miles of paper is still a lot of paper.
13: Yeah, I can run 6 miles, so yeah.
14: Oh. Anyway, it was amongst these 6 miles of data that Jocelyn spotted one tiny anomaly. Amongst 6 miles of data, an unclassifiable squiggle, she called it, her big discovery.
13: Was that then one of these, you said quasar before, was it some form of new quasar?
14: No, the frequency she was seeing did not fit with the quasar. The signal pulsed rapidly, so a distinct frequency starting and stopping very fast, like nothing Jocelyn had ever seen before.
13: Right, okay. So what was this new thing coming from?
14: She didn't know. Here's Jocelyn.
12: It doesn't make sense to me. I consult my PhD supervisor, Tony Hewish, and say, Tony, what do you think this is? And he turns to me and say, you stupid fool. Suspect he thought it was radio interference. It's somebody driving down the road in a badly suppressed car. Or there were lots of explanations of it. But we quickly established that it was moving around with the stars, getting 4 minutes earlier every day. Next step was that my supervisor came out to the observatory because he thought I'd got some wires crossed or something. Finally agreed I hadn't, saw it with his own eyes. And yeah, okay, Jocelyn, keep observing this.
14: I can see in Julia's face that she has something to say.
13: Too much to say, yeah.
14: But just a quick note, the stars get 4 minutes earlier each night because the Earth is rotating around the sun, so our position relative to those stars changes.
13: Okay, that's the technical side of stuff, which is good to clarify, but What did he say? He called her a stupid fool?
14: Yeah.
13: What on earth? Like, imagine having anyone talk to you like that, never mind your supervisor, the person who's meant to be your mentor.
14: When she told me about the way he spoke to her, I did wonder if it contributed at all to the way she felt about herself.
13: What do you mean?
14: Well, when we were talking, Jocelyn recalled to me that her initial meticulous attention to discrepancies in the data wasn't actually driven by scientific curiosity.
12: Now I find myself in Cambridge, which is the deep south as far as I was concerned. And I thought, oh my God, they've made a mistake admitting me. Everybody here is incredibly brilliant and I'm not. They're going to discover their mistake and they're going to throw me out. This we now have a name for. It's called imposter syndrome. So I was working my very hardest so that when they threw me out, I wouldn't have a guilty conscience. I'd know I'd done my best and I just wasn't bright enough for Cambridge.
13: Hearing Jocelyn say that, it literally took me back to how I felt moving from a northern town in the UK to London for university. It was the exact same experience, feeling that, how have they let me in here? Why am I here? They're going to realise the mistake at some point. And even now with a PhD, I still feel at some point like, oh my God, I'm going to get a call and be like, that was all a mistake. You know what I mean? Like, it's that constant feeling of not being good enough.
14: You know, it's interesting that we both had that, that Jocelyn had it. It is much more likely to affect women.
13: Well, for sure, it's a clash of like the expectation of who should be in that role versus you. And you're like, I do not fit that role, but that doesn't mean you shouldn't be there. But yeah, it's a really tough situation to be in. And it's sad that Jocelyn felt like she had to pour over like 6 miles worth of data just to make sure there wasn't a mistake.
14: Fortunately, neither Jocelyn's imposter syndrome nor her supervisor's disbelief in her deterred her from confirming the signal once she'd found it. Anytime she wasn't in the observatory gathering data, she was poring over the charts looking for the same pulsing signal. And one evening, she spots something else.
12: And it's about 10 o'clock at night and I'm busy doing this analysis. Oh yeah, there it is. It's not it. It's a different one. Ooh, quickly get out the other charts that cover that bit of the sky. It's always coming from the fixed point amongst the stars. And the telescope will see that bit of sky at about 11:30 tonight. I've got to be out there. It's freezing cold. I'm riding a two-wheeler on icy roads and I set up for it. And in comes blip, blip, blip, blip. Good. We've got two of them.
14: With a second different instance of those equally spaced pulses of radio waves confirmed, she went back through the 6 miles of data again and noticed that signal twice more. Two new instances in this case, so four in total. That confirmed it to her. They were real signals from multiple unknown objects in space.
13: Was there something particularly special about these objects, though, other than, you know, just being a new kind of signal?
14: There was, yes. Jocelyn explained it to me like this.
12: The remarkable thing about these pulses was they just kept beating. And if something keeps beating like that without getting tired, it means it's big. But if it's beating quite fast, like once a second, it means it's small. So it's big and it's small. When you're saying it's big and it keeps beating, it means it's got lots of energy reserves, probably means it's got lots of mass. And that they're very, very densely packed things, which is how they can be small and heavy and beat regularly.
13: Right. So dense, small objects. How dense are we talking here?
14: An analogy Jocelyn uses often is the material is so close together in this object that it's like squeezing all the people on Earth into the size of a thimble.
13: Oh, I don't like that. That makes me feel really claustrophobic. I don't like it. But with all this, you know, they've seen the signal now, they still didn't know what it was.
14: They spent months eliminating all the possible known sources of this signal, and it left them with one conclusion. A conclusion that would go on to become one of the greatest astronomical discoveries of the 20th century. You're listening to Unstoppable for Discovery on the BBC World Service, the programme exploring the backstories of some of the most innovative people on the planet. And today, we're talking about astrophysicist Jocelyn Bell Burnell.
13: So today we're sort of out of this planet, really. And so far, we've learned about Jocelyn's tumultuous time in education. She faced sexism every single step of the way. And despite all of that, she still went on to do a PhD in astrophysics, where she helped build a radio telescope from scratch that picked up a strange blip from many miles away.
9: but I'm dying to know what it is she actually discovered. Enough of the wait, Ella.
14: Well, what she had found, Julia, was an entirely new kind of star.
9: Not just like a single new star in the sky, but like a star that works differently to, say, our sun.
14: Exactly. Just imagine being the person to find that.
9: So cool.
14: It's so cool. And Jocelyn would go on to name these stars pulsars. Would you like to learn more about pulsars, Julia?
13: I'm locked in, of course.
14: Excellent. Now, pulsars are a type of neutron star. There are many different sizes of stars, and a neutron star occurs when a medium-sized star, so that's about 7 to 20 times the mass of our sun, reaches the end of its life and collapses in on itself, leaving behind this incredibly compressed high-energy core made up mostly of the subatomic particles, neutrons.
13: Right, yeah.
14: And before Jocelyn found the first pulsars, people thought that these stars exploded and threw all of their matter out into space, leaving nothing behind. So being able to see this, it was completely unexpected.
9: I guess one thing that I'm curious about is why the radio waves they emit are in this regular pulsing sequence.
14: Yeah, great question. It's actually a bit of a misnomer because, as was discovered later, they aren't pulsing.
9: Okay.
14: Jocelyn explained to me what is happening, though.
12: The nearest analogy is a lighthouse. They are spinning like a lighthouse. Lighthouse swings a beam around the sky, and each time it shines in your face, you see a flash of light. These things are swinging a beam of radio waves around the sky. And each time the beam shines on our radio telescope, it picks up a pulse.
9: I'm sort of picturing us as like a ship out on this great sea that is the deep, dark universe. And these little pulsars are a beacon in the distance.
14: Yes, that's a lovely way to put it. And that beacon can show us other things in the universe. So the flashing of radiation that reaches Earth from pulsars is so regular and precise, like the ticking of a cosmic clock, that any change that occurs in that flashing could mean something interesting is going on nearby the pulsar.
9: What types of things could you maybe detect with that?
14: Well, for example, in 1992, the first planet ever discovered outside of our solar system was found because it was orbiting a pulsar. The pulsar in question should have been blinking every 0.006219 seconds. Very, very fast. But occasionally, the pulses were just a little bit off, and scientists realized it was because a planet was orbiting the star.
9: So as it goes round, it blocks the light from the pulsar from reaching us on Earth.
14: Yeah, and it just changes that tiny fraction that they could pick up. Of course, Jocelyn couldn't have known at the time just how impactful her discoveries would be. But a few years later, the Nobel Prize Committee would set their sights on Jocelyn's work.
9: This is not surprising. It's gone on to be such an important discovery. So she's going to win a Nobel Prize.
14: Well, we'll come to that.
9: Don't.
14: It is 1974 and Jocelyn Bell Burnell is 31. She has finished her PhD and moved on to work in X-ray astronomy, which is done using satellites. One morning, at about 8 a.m, Jocelyn and her team are listening to an audio link of the launch of the satellite they will be using. They hear the countdown, they hear the rocket taking off, they hold their breath. The satellite is successfully launched. But that wouldn't even be the most surprising thing that happened to Jocelyn that morning. Here's Jocelyn.
12: A colleague rushes into the room and says, "Have you heard the news? Have you heard the news?" "Oh my God, the satellite's gone in the drink." But it wasn't. It was the announcement of the Nobel Physics Prize being awarded to Martin Ryle and Tony Hewish.
9: Well, what about her? What's her name?
14: The 1974 Nobel Prize in Physics went to Martin Ryle for developing key techniques in astrophysics and Anthony Hewish for his decisive role in the discovery of pulsars. And noticeably absent from the prize winners?
9: Jocelyn.
14: Jocelyn.
9: I'm honestly not too shocked that she wasn't included. Like, it's very common that you have students working for you or postdoctoral researchers doing the actual data analysis in the field, in the lab, and they write the paper, but then most of the credit will go to the supervisors who are overseeing the work because they've technically come up with the big idea, even though in Jocelyn's case, that's not true because there wasn't an idea to begin with. She found the signal and from that came the discovery.
14: A lot of people in the physics community at the time and later on came forward to say they did think Jocelyn deserved the Nobel, that she put the work in.
9: She's the one who spent
13: you know, hours and hours going through all of that data and finding the signal. It would never have been found without that.
14: Yeah. I think, you know, this is the way it's always been done, so people kind of accept it. But I think just because this is how it's always been done doesn't mean that we have to be happy about it. After all, only 5 women have ever won a Nobel Prize in physics, which shows there might be some kind of oversight here.
13: Yeah, maybe just a touch. That number is way too low. But, you know, however we feel about it, I guess the most important opinion here is Jocelyn's.
14: Absolutely. And Jocelyn told me she was absolutely fine with it.
13: What? She's much calmer than me.
14: Yeah. This was the first physics prize to go to astronomy ever. So she saw it as a huge win for astronomy in general. She told me that she was pleased her stars could be a part of that. However Jocelyn felt about the Nobel, there is one thing she told me she could not tolerate during this time, and that was the way the press treated her when they learned there was a young woman involved in the discovery.
12: I would be trying to get some science in amongst the kind of sexist questions that the press were asking me. How many boyfriends did I have? What were my bust, waist and hip measurements? Was my hair brunette or blonde? It was pretty disgusting, I have to say, and quite difficult to deal with. So I was as unhelpful as I could be, quietly uncooperative.
13: I guess at the time, if you then reacted a lot, they would be like, oh, she's an emotional woman. That will probably be the next thing on the list. And you're like, I don't want to give them any more ammunition against me.
14: Yeah, that's a good point. There were no role models at the time either for Jocelyn to look up to, other older women who might have pushed back more. But because she's been through these kinds of experiences in her life, Jocelyn has actually been a huge advocate for women in science later on. In fact, the thing she told me she was most proud about in her career wasn't anything astronomical related. It was setting up a scheme to get universities to encourage and support more women in science, which

0: discriminatory experiences, frankly, as we tried to progress. And we thrashed around a bit until one of us said, you know, university vice chancellors are competitive guys. They were all men at that stage. If we create a prize for the most woman-friendly university, they'll compete. Well, we were broke, but we found enough money to buy a glass rose bowl and announced this competition. And we called our award the Athena Swan.
1: No way! I was a student rep on the Athena Swan Committee at university!
2: Oh, no way!
1: Yes! So the Athena Swan Award is showing that a department is encouraging of women being in the workforce, and what adaptations have we made to ensure that women are, you know, thriving in this environment. So yeah, when I was a PhD student, I was the Athena Swan student rep on our department's committee, and we won the award while I was there.
2: Amazing. And yeah. Athena Swan is pretty much everywhere in the UK now, in every university. Yeah. It was in both university I did my undergraduate degree in and my PhD in. So thanks, Jocelyn.
1: Thank you so much. Yeah.
2: Still, this kind of support didn't exist for Jocelyn when she was younger. But despite the challenges she faced, Jocelyn would stay in physics, spanning a 60-year career.
1: And is she still doing research?
2: She's 81, Julia.
1: But I know what her type of brain must be like. It's something that she's been so obsessed with her whole life that I can imagine it would be hard to let go. But, you know, maybe 81, time for a bit of a break.
2: Well, you're not wrong. She is retired, but only kind of. She's a visiting professor at the University of Oxford, just so she can go to meetings and keep abreast of new astronomical research.
1: I love that. She is fully dedicated, and we'll just keep her finger on the pulse, or pulsar, should I say?
2: Yeah.
1: All the way through, you know.
2: That was the story of how Jocelyn Bell Burnell discovered a new type of star that would guide astronomical research for decades to come. What would you say are your main takeaways from the story, Julia?
1: I would say, as an overall quickfire message, it would be to not ignore the anomalies. And this is both in terms of like the small little blips that Jocelyn saw, but also she was an anomaly in her field. She was the only woman. So I would say the anomalies in this instance can be sometimes the like brightest shining stars.
2: What a wonderful way to put it, Julia. Thank you.
1: Well, thank you.
2: And to Julia, to anyone else out there who still feels upset that Jocelyn didn't get the Nobel Prize, I leave you with one last positive spin from the woman herself.
0: I have learned that if you get a Nobel Prize, you get nothing else afterwards because people feel they can't match it. If you don't get a Nobel Prize, you get everything else that moves. And actually, you have a lot more fun.
2: I think the thing I like about that the most is that she clearly had so much fun.
1: Loved it. That's it for this edition of Unstoppable for Discovery on the BBC World Service. Join us next week for how a marine ecologist, Currer Paul Burke, saved a precious population of mussels, all with the help of her Maori ancestresses.
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7: Welcome to NewsHour from the BBC World Service. I'm Rebecca Kesby. Today, more US strikes on Iran, more Iranian attacks on tankers in the Gulf. Is the US-Iran war back on? And will President Trump's plan to charge a 20% toll for ship protection in the Strait of Hormuz work?
8: This is a fee for protection, but if you look at the reality on the ground the last 24 hours, it's very clear that the US cannot provide such protection.
7: Also, President Macron of France says Europe has had a strategic

0: strategic awakening as French military power is paraded on Bastille Day. Demonstrations in the US state of Maine after a man was shot and killed by ICE agents. And Gus, the T-Rex fossil, goes up for auction.
1: Gus is a 38-foot long, 12.5-foot tall T-Rex. It's one of the largest and most complete ever found. It's a monster.
0: First, the main world news.
2: BBC News with Emily Thomas. Iranian state media say US missiles have struck the port city of Bushehr and Bandar Abbas as Iran and the United States battle for control of the Strait of Hormuz. It follows US assertions that it struck military sites across Iran overnight. Iran said it targeted US military facilities in Bahrain and Jordan. Here's Frank Gardner.
3: Once again, Iran is playing a weak hand surprisingly well. Although totally outmatched by the US militarily, it is achieving some strategic advantage over its adversary. It's doing this by yet again making the Strait of Hormuz a dangerous place to transit, unless ships abide by its new rules and sail by the northern route to be inspected and then possibly having to pay a fee. A renewed US naval blockade will hurt Iran's already struggling economy. But Iran knows that a paralyzed strait will also impact the rest of the world, with oil price hikes as well as Donald Trump's fortunes at the midterm elections in less than 4 months' time.
2: The WHO emergencies chief says the true number of Congolese Ebola cases could be up to four times higher than the official tally. Kinshasa authorities say more than 700 people have died. Mimi Swaby reports.
4: The Congolese health authorities say the number of confirmed Ebola cases is 1,963. The Ebola outbreak spread to two new provinces this week, including the populous northeastern city of Kisangani, with four new cases of the virus confirmed there. Officials warn that community transmission continues to drive the epidemic.
2: China has expelled a former top official from the ruling Communist Party in Xinjiang province. Ma Xingrui was removed from all his posts following an anti-corruption investigation. And Barasana Natarajan reports.
5: Chinese state media says Ma Xingrui is accused of helping family members purchase homes at below market prices, bribery and paying for sex. He's also alleged to have sought benefits for others in business operations, project contracting and job promotion. He's the third Politburo member to be purged since 2025 as part of President Xi's anti-corruption campaign that's seen a string of high-ranking officials put under investigation or punished. There has been no comment from Mr. Ma, who was placed under investigation in April over suspected violation of law and discipline, the Communist Party's euphemism for corruption.
2: Health officials in Gaza say at least seven people have been killed in an Israeli strike on a police station in the northern town of Jabalia. Witnesses told the BBC an Israeli drone had fired four missiles at a gathering point for police near a busy market. The Hamas-run Interior Ministry in Gaza says that one of those killed was the head of the police station in Jabalia refugee camp. This is the latest world news from the BBC. Wildfires raging in a forest south of Paris have spread across nearly 20 square kilometres, with firefighters hoping to bring the blaze under control today. France's interior minister has said that two people have been arrested on suspicion of arson. The latest report from the British COVID-19 inquiry has found nearly two-thirds of the money spent on personal protective equipment, or PPE, during the pandemic was wasted. The figure amounts to almost $13 billion. The inquiry chair, Baroness Hallett, also said frontline staff were left waiting for PPE. Our health editor, Hugh Pym, reports.
6: Baroness Hallett says that systemic flaws, inadequate planning and other failures caused unnecessary delays in getting desperately needed PPE to staff. Many doctors, nurses and care sector staff hadn't been able to properly protect themselves from dangerous infection. She adds that the UK entered the pandemic in a perilous state without enough supplies, meaning that ministers and officials were forced to improvise. Baroness Hallett concludes that setting up a high priority or VIP lane, giving some suppliers favourable treatment because of government connections, was misguided and undermined public trust.
2: A court in Spain has convicted the Prime Minister's brother, David Sanchez, of administrative misconduct and banned him from holding public office for 9 years. David Sanchez was accused of benefiting from an appointment tailored to him because of his family connection. The United Nations says that in June, Ukraine saw its highest number of monthly civilian casualties since April 2022, shortly after the full-scale Russian invasion. In its latest report, the UN's monitoring mission in Ukraine says at least 293 civilians were killed. Monitors say long-range weapons remained the leading cause of civilian casualties, with most occurring far from the front line in urban centres. BBC News.
0: Hello and welcome to NewsHour live from the BBC World Service in London. I'm Rebecca Kesby. At what point do the tensions in the Gulf and the exchanges of fire constitute a full resumption of the US-Iran war? Some may argue it's already resumed. President Trump declared last week the ceasefire is over. And last night, the US military carried out another wave of strikes on Iranian military targets, its third consecutive night of US bombing. And explosions have been heard along the Iranian coast in the past few hours. Meanwhile, Iranian forces have targeted two tankers from the UAE in the Strait of Hormuz today and US facilities as well in Bahrain. It's also fired ballistic missiles at US facilities in Jordan. The government there saying four missiles were intercepted with no damage to civilians. Well, yesterday, President Trump said he was bringing back his naval blockade and plans to charge a 20% fee to Iranian and allied traffic passing through the Strait of Hormuz. That's due to come into force this evening.
7: We're hitting them very hard. We had a deal yesterday or the day before yesterday. It was all done. And then they broke up that deal immediately because they found out there was something in the deal they didn't like. And they're wired differently, and we're not going to put up with it. We are just going forward. We're attacking them tonight. We're taking out all of their capability for anything having to do with the Strait, with the Hormuz Strait.
0: Well, oil prices are up again as a result of the latest tensions. And where do all these attacks on vessels in the Gulf leave international shipping? I've been speaking to Lars Jensen, chief executive of Vespucci Maritime Shipping Company, and I asked him for his assessment. Is the war back on between the US and Iran?
8: It seems that we are back to square one. We're basically back to where this started.
0: Right, which is incredibly bad news for international shipping.
8: Yes, and following the memorandum of understanding, at least there was an uptick in some vessel traffic through the Strait of Hormuz, nowhere near the normality, but an uptick that has basically been turned completely off over the last 24 hours. So we are down to almost no vessels crossing.
0: Yes, we've just had the data through from yesterday saying that nine fuel tankers or cargo ships got through the Strait of Hormuz yesterday. But in terms of what's being proposed now, the government of Oman today is calling for all parties to respect and abide by international law regarding navigation in Hormuz. Where does that leave the proposal by President Trump to charge 20% on all vessels passing through Hormuz? That's supposed to be coming into effect, he says, later today.
8: Yeah, the proposal by Trump is absolutely unworkable from any realistic angle for multiple reasons. First of all, there is no legal basis at all for doing this. Secondly, in doing this, that would mean the U.S. does exactly what they have been criticizing Iran for doing and been claiming that Iran's approach was illegal. From a financial perspective, this is totally unworkable for anyone. If you look at oil, for example, that would de facto mean a 20% increase in oil price on all oil from the Middle East. If you look at it on an annual perspective, you're talking $100 billion in protection tax. It's even worse if you look at container ships. If you look at cargo from, for example, China to Dubai, that would then have a sevenfold increase. So instead of paying $1,400 in freight rates, which was the norm before the war, you would now pay more than $12,000 in freight rate plus tax. So it would be financially completely unworkable. And last but not least, this is a fee for protection. But if you look at the reality on the ground the last 24 hours, it's very clear that the U.S. cannot provide such protection.
0: Well, yes, let's talk about that because we've had a number of tankers attacked in the past few hours. Is it obvious how much damage they've sustained and how serious are these attacks on the tankers?
8: Yeah, The information that has come out, I mean, information has been coming out last few hours, but it seems the attacks took place during the night and late last evening. Three tankers were hit. Two of them, the Iranians have said they targeted with cruise missiles. Both of them caught fire. Fire is under control, but on one of these tankers, it unfortunately killed one of the seafarers and injured eight others. Then you have a third tanker that it's unclear exactly how they were hit. So whether they were hit by a missile or went into a mine, we simply don't know.
0: Right. And of course, all of this has an impact on the insurance costs as well, which is another cost going on international shipping.
8: It is. But in the situation we're in now, which is the same as early on in the war, the insurance premium is actually quite irrelevant for most. The decision for almost all shipping lines in this situation is to preserve the life and welfare of the seafarers. So it doesn't really matter how high the insurance premium is. When you are targeted by missiles the way you are now, most responsible shipping lines will simply not go through, irrespective of what the insurance is.
0: Lars Jensen, their CEO of Vespucci Maritime Shipping Company. Well, to get a view from Iran, we spoke to Fouad Izzadi. He's Professor of American Studies at the University of Tehran. And I began by asking him if he thought Iran and the United States are now back to full-blown hostilities.
9: Yes, we are. The ceasefire was born almost in a serious distress. Pete Hegseth, the Secretary of War, threatened to attack Iran 5 hours after Trump signed the agreement, which was against Article 1. Under Article 1 of the agreement, you were not supposed to threaten the other side, and this is what U.S. Secretary of War did. So the United States has started violating the MOU from day one until today. They attacked Iran last night, the night before.
0: Right.
9: We have lost over 30 civilians in the attacks in the last number of nights.
0: I suppose the point is, though, that many analysts assessed that Iran had actually emerged pretty strong after this war and up until the point of the memorandum of understanding. You know, the Iranian government didn't topple. It's still in place. The Iranians proved that they can block the Strait of Hormuz at will when they want to. The country's kept its long-range missiles and also had promises of economic concessions coming their way as a result of the MOU. That's all in jeopardy now, though, isn't it? That's what I mean by, is this unnecessary to be, you know, continuing to try and block Hormuz?
9: Iran is not trying to block Hormuz. Iran wants to make sure that the Iranian territory is not attacked. Iran wants to make sure that ships go to the Strait of Hormuz without problems. It was the United States that attacked Iran illegally. It was the United States that blockaded Iranian ports, which is an act of war. And when a country is attacked, that country will respond. And Iran has said to these ships that if you go through Iranian route in the Strait of Hormuz, they can pass without any problems. The problem started when United States wanted to create an American corridor. And United States was forcing ships to use the American corridor because they want to control the Strait of Hormuz, because Trump wants to make money out of the Strait of Hormuz. This is not the analysis of an Iranian professor. This is what Trump is saying in black and white. He wants to get 20% from the ships that go to the Strait of Hormuz.
0: That's Fouad Izzadi there, Professor of American Studies at the University of Tehran, speaking to us a short time ago. Now, did Iran use malicious tracking tactics to locate US military personnel in the Gulf region during the recent war? Because of the targeting of US military bases in the region, many US servicemen and women were staying in hotels, some of which were bombed. Did Iran use commercial location data to identify US phones roaming outside their home networks and tailored advertising to work out where they were? The Financial Times has been looking into this, and we're joined live now by Mehul Srivastava, the paper's senior foreign affairs correspondent. Mehul, welcome to the programme. Can you talk us through how this would work, first of all?
10: Yeah, thanks for having me. You know, it took us a little while to piece this together, but what we found was that there are these roaming agreements that exist between Iranian telecoms networks and a whole bunch of Middle Eastern telecoms networks that allow telephones that are functioning perfectly normally to be tracked via what are called SS7 pings. We've had a couple of anonymous sources confirmed to us and get some data backing it up to show that there were a large number of these SS7 pings traveling around these telecoms networks, which allow you to locate a specific phone, to figure out whether or not the phone has a roaming agreement, whether or not you are able to connect to the network. And that gives you a rough location of where that person is. And separately, we also found that the Department of Defense in the U.S. has already admitted that during the early days of the war, they knew that adversaries were using something called ad tech to track some of their location, the locations of some of these personnel. Right. And to be clear, they never quite confirmed to anybody if these attacks, you know, were immediately preceded by this tracking. But this is something that's quite worrying.
0: Yeah, I mean, so it seems as if this was a known risk then, because it does sound as if it was relatively easy to do. What does this expose in terms of the security of military personnel?
10: Not just military personnel. These are phones that are functioning perfectly normally. You would think a phone needs to be hacked for something like this. But we quote an ex-CIA analyst, Michael Stokes, who describes it as digital exhaust, you know, those footprints your phones leave as you're kind of traveling through a country, your location, your Wi-Fi networks that you log into, your a lot of things about your personal identity. This is then rebundled and resold into commercial data, which can then be probed to find exactly where you are. This has been true for about 10 years. American senators have been warning about this. And for various reasons that are tied to politics, it has not been resolved. In this one particular theater of battle, it turns out to have been abused by America's adversaries. Our sources tell us that it was Iran. And there's a huge amount of concern from two senators, lawmakers that we quote in our story, saying that the American Department of Defense should have taken greater steps to make sure this doesn't happen.
0: And what would those steps be? I mean, what's the solution? I guess, what, not using personal phones at all or only using local phones?
10: Well, absolutely. There's this idea in America called government-furnished equipment, and you could require that government-furnished equipment not leak this sort of sensitive data, especially locations. But people are on long deployments. They use their smartphones to stay in touch with their families. They want to get in touch with their banks, etc. And this does leak all this kind of digital footprints that can be tracked by somebody who is as agile an adversary as Iran. And to be clear, this is something that the American government, the British government, the French government, all kinds of governments do to track their adversaries. Mm. And this is the complexity of modern life. You have a smartphone in a war zone and it pinpoints your exact location.
0: Very briefly, I guess it also puts civilians at risk if military personnel are staying in hotels as well.
10: This came up quite a bit during the early days of the war, because it turns out that when American personnel were placed in hotels like the Crown Plaza in Manama, hotels in Erbil, et cetera, and those hotels were then attacked, mm-hmm. whether or not they were tracked via this digital surveillance, it puts the civilians at that hotel at risk, it puts the staff at the hotel at risk, it puts the hotel itself at risk in the city center.
0: Good to speak to you, Mehul. Thank you so much for coming on. That's Mehul Srivastava there from the Financial Times. Coming up later on the programme, the story of a teenager who aced her piano exam even though she can only play one-handed because of an injury.
11: I couldn't pick up a pen, I couldn't hold a hairbrush to do my own hair in the morning, and then finally gave in to get it treated. And at the start we didn't really know what it was, and it took maybe about a year before we heard that it would be unlikely that I would be back to playing with two hands again.
0: It's an incredible story. Do stay tuned for that. A reminder of our headlines this hour. Iranian state media is reporting new US attacks as the battle for control of the Strait of Hormuz continues. There's been a further sharp rise in oil prices as tanker traffic through the waterway slows. This is Rebecca Kesby with NewsHour live from the BBC. Now, within the next hour or so, the fossilised remains of a Tyrannosaurus rex will go up for auction at Sotheby's in New York. The T-Rex, named Gus, was discovered back in 2021 on a ranch in South Dakota and was then excavated. 67 million years ago, Gus would have been roaming about looking for his next meal. Now his remains go under the hammer and he's been valued at about $30 million, but could end up fetching far more than that. A few years ago, it was mainly museums that would be bidding for dinosaur remains. Now, super rich private collectors are also keen on acquiring them, which is pushing up the price. Cassandra Hatton is global head of natural history for the auction house.
1: I think people have the misconception that you just dig a hole and you pull a skeleton out, and that is not at all how it happens. Gus is a 38-foot long, 12.5-foot tall T-Rex. It's one of the largest and most complete ever found at 61%, with those bones making up 75 to 80% of the mass of the animal. It's a monster.
0: A magnificent monster. Well, we can speak now live to Dr. Tori Herridge, who's a paleontologist at the University of Sheffield in the north of England, and Dr. Fionn Smithick is an independent paleontologist. They both join us live. So how are people feeling about this auction then today that Gus could be, well, he's valued at 30 million, but he could be sold for far more than that. Tori, do you feel comfortable with this?
12: Well, I mean, I think we're quite used to it by now, and to a certain degree, these fossils have come up and they go for large sums. It seems to be the market value of beautifully prepared, complete specimens. Now, what's interesting there, of course, is that means that only a very small subset of people in the world can really afford them. And it's certainly not museums.
0: Well, that's the thing, isn't it? I mean, is the danger that it takes these things out of the public domain and people won't have access to them, including scientists and researchers?
12: Well, I mean, I think what is absolutely clear is there are very few institutions, maybe with the few exceptions of museums, maybe in the Middle East, who actually have the funds themselves. So even if a museum were to acquire this specimen, it would have to be through some kind of philanthropy or gift. To put it into context, the Natural History Museum in London gets about £45 million a year from the government for its operations. So yeah, they can't buy a $30 million T-Rex. Yeah. They wouldn't be able to open their doors without any extra funds. So, I mean, if it doesn't get donated by whoever ends up purchasing the T-Rex, then yes, it will effectively be lost from scientific study and from the, I guess, the chance to inspire future generation of paleontologists. If it ends up in a vault as an investment item, or if it ends up in someone's private property where no one can visit or study it, then it is effectively lost to the world. It's certainly lost to science, and it could have, might as well have stayed in the ground.
0: Well, Fionn, let's come to you, because I mean, I suppose one of the key things about this is that it actually does cost quite a lot of money to dig up something like this in the first place, doesn't it?
13: It costs a huge amount of time, effort and skill for something like this. I think, as was mentioned in the piece, people don't understand the amount of effort and work that goes into finding, preparing and conserving specimens to the level that these are. I'm not involved with the North American dinosaurs myself, but I understand that this specimen took three years to excavate and countless hours to put back together and to conserve. So there is a huge amount of work that goes into this. But yes, it is the debate around these super high value ones and people coming into the market now and pushing the price up so high that museums are priced out, that sort of turbocharged all of this.
0: Yeah, I mean, we won't know how much he goes for in the end, but I mean, people are anticipating that it will be way over the 30 million mark. And again, I suppose that does mean that, you know, potentially only a few people might ever get to view Gus the T-Rex.
13: Yeah, I mean, that would be tragic. I think most of the collectors that I've been collecting and preparing fossils my whole life, and most of the collectors I know, I'm not involved with complete dinosaurs quite at this level, but most collectors I know want their specimens to end up in places where people can see them, in museums and institutions, and they want them to be available. And for something like Gus the T-Rex, it has a very high scientific value, but its real value is in its aesthetic, its appeal, the drive it will give for people to come and see and be enthralled by dinosaurs. That's the real appeal of this specimen. And really, it's finding a way in which these fantastic once-in-a-lifetime sort of specimens can end up in publicly housed collections while still allowing fair recompense for the people who put in the work to excavate and prepare them.
0: Well, Tori, that's a good point, isn't it? Because, I mean, there are things like paintings or statues which are technically privately owned but do end up being displayed so that other people can appreciate them too. In museums, they're often loaned out. I mean, is that the sort of thing we're going to start seeing in the world of dinosaurs?
12: I think it's really important to not confuse the, you know, the intrinsic value of something scientifically or its value in terms of, you know, what it can do for science communication with the kind of market forces that sort of drive up this kind of sort of weird insatiable need to own a T-Rex, which is slightly different because, you know, for example, an equally beautiful fossil which takes the same amount of time to prepare, if it hasn't got that iconic value, won't reach the same sums. And so it's a bit disingenuous, I think, for the you know, for the auction house to imply that this is a fair recompense for time spent. I mean, I'm sure Fionn doesn't earn that amount of money for the hard work he puts in. And you could, you know, certainly employ a large number of preparators and excavators to go out and find fossils for that amount of money. But that idea that this is something that it has, its value, its financial monetary value has deviated, I guess, away from these other areas is the really key point here. Because if you think about it, you think, you know, there's this weird situation here where on one hand, people are willing to pay tens of millions of pounds to own a T-Rex specimen, and they want to do that because of the iconic, amazing nature of dinosaurs, of extinct creatures, of the wonderful natural world. But at the same time, we've got museums that are struggling to keep their doors open, and we aren't investing in those. And that's the interesting and difficult problem we should be discussing, I think. How do we come to this situation where we've got this huge gap? We can fix it to a certain degree by saying, okay, rich people, be a philanthropist and hand it over, but it hasn't actually addressed that massively widening gap in the middle. Because that, don't you think that's fascinating? You know, we love this stuff because of the science, because of the interest, because of the curiosity, and yet we aren't really necessarily putting the money where we need to.
0: Well, and Fionn, I don't know if you want to come back on that, but I mean, in terms of the research, apparently Gus has got a big bite on it, his head, which may have been what led to his demise all those millions of years ago. So, I mean, he would be fascinating to study for somebody like you, surely.
13: Oh, undoubtedly, yes. And all, you know, every fossil has an intrinsic scientific value as well as aesthetic appeal or educational interest. And I always think, from my personal perspective, education is kind of the most important reasons for these fossils. You know, I was inspired by fossils as a kid by going out and collecting them myself and then going and buying an ammonite from a local shop. And that's what sparked my curiosity. But I think, you know, it's an interesting point that Tori makes, and it's sort of interesting. Part of the problem is that these dinosaur specimens, they're sort of the tip of an iceberg. They're what make the headlines, get the public attention, the vast sums of money being paid for these. But there's a huge diversity of fossils being found, collected by both amateurs, professionals, and museums and universities underneath. And it would be very difficult for a museum and university, if they could afford to buy one of these super valuable fossils, to then be able to afford anything else. And they would have to decide, do I spend X million on a showstopper fossil like Gus, or do we buy
0: many
13: a
0: others.
13: Few hundred fossils that might have more intrinsic scientific
0: Fionn
13: value
0: Smith,
13: but are less
0: aesthetic? Thank you, and Tori Herridge.
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15: But many of them are suffering chronic problems.
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15: 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I'm Myra Anubi, and in a special edition of People Fixing the World, recorded in Nairobi, I'm meeting the innovators who are working to improve city life for everyone.
18: Waste is not waste unless it is wasted.
19: If affordable housing can be sustainable, nobody else has any excuse.
16: When you put the human being at the center of your activity, you're able to start advancing your city.
14: Nairobi's Solution Seekers, Tuesday at 7 GMT.
0: Still to come. some European leaders join the French president on Bastille Day. It's a strategic reawakening, says President Macron. Also, there's been protests in the US state of Maine after the shooting of a Colombian man by ICE agents. Spain is debating whether relatives should have a say when somebody wants to end their life. And passive-aggressive cats. It's all coming up after the latest world news.
2: BBC News with Emily Thomas. Iranian state media say US attacks have continued during the day with strikes on the port cities of Bushehr and Bandar Abbas. There are also reports of American attacks close to the Iraqi border. Shipping data shows traffic has slowed to a two-month low. The benchmark Brent crude oil price has also risen sharply. The emergencies chief of the World Health Organization says the true number of Ebola cases in the Democratic Republic of Congo could be 2 to 4 times higher than the official tally. The Congolese authorities say confirmed cases have risen to almost 2,000. China has expelled a former top Communist Party official in Xinjiang province for corruption. Ma Ching-rei is the third Politburo member to be purged since 2025. A court in Spain has convicted the Prime Minister's brother, David Sanchez, of administrative misconduct and banned him from public office for 9 years. Prime Minister Pedro Sanchez said the accusation was driven by the far right. The United Nations says June saw the highest number of monthly civilian casualties in Ukraine since April 2022, shortly after the full-scale Russian invasion. The UN's monitoring mission says at least 293 civilians were killed. Health officials in Gaza say at least 7 people have been killed in an Israeli strike on a police station in the northern town of Jabalia. Witnesses told the BBC an Israeli drone had fired 4 missiles at a gathering point for police near a busy market. Israel's military has not yet commented. A slew of American banks have published results for the second quarter showing significant profits growth. Goldman Sachs saw its profits rise by 84% over the prior year, even as the conflict in Iran has caused uncertainty. BBC News.
0: Welcome back to NewsHour. There have been demonstrations in Maine in protest against the fatal shooting of a Colombian man by ICE agents in the state.
20: No KKK, no fascist USA!
0: Well, it's just a week since Immigration and Customs Enforcement officers shot and killed another migrant at a traffic stop in Texas. This latest incident in Biddeford. ICE officials say the man was attempting to flee the scene and therefore was a threat to public safety. But the Maine Immigrants' Rights Coalition says the man, who hasn't yet been named, was authorised to work in the United States. Let's get some details from Dylan Tosinski, who's a reporter with the Portland Press Herald. There. Dylan, thanks for coming on the programme. What can you tell us about what actually happened in this event?
21: Thank you for having me. The details are still a little unclear. Much has yet to be determined. We know the man in question was behind the wheel of a car at the time. Photos of the scene that our photographers captured showed at least 4 bullet holes in the windshield. But as to the precise events leading up to it, why this man was involved, we're still not sure. ICE said he wasn't the target of a warrant or of any deportation action, but we're not sure exactly what preempted the killing yesterday.
0: Right, but they are facing quite severe questions, and then these demonstrations as well last night. One eyewitness said that there was a woman who saw the whole thing take place, and it's thought that it was her husband there. I don't know whether we've got any details on that.
21: Yeah, we've had lots of reporters here on the ground from the Press Herald, and we've spoken with several neighbors who said pretty much exactly that, that this man's wife or fiance, as well as his 2 or 3 year old daughter, were there and witnessed what happened. They were on the scene for a little bit afterwards and were very distraught. But we don't know exactly where they are or what they're up to now.
0: And in terms of the demonstrations, have they carried on today?
21: The crowd is, there's still a small group of people holding signs here in Biddeford right now, but it's not nearly as sizable as it was yesterday. There were several hundred people marching up and down the streets yesterday, holding signs and chanting. They actually went into the office of Senator Susan Collins here in Biddeford. She notably is a Republican senator who's one of the deciding votes to give ICE some $70 billion of funding just a few months ago. And so a lot of people were chanting in opposition to that vote, in opposition to her candidacy here in 2026.
0: And very briefly, Dylan, this is something that is dividing the country, isn't it? We've seen protests all over the nation as a result of these ICE agent activities.
21: It is. It's interesting, especially here in Maine, where it is a weirdly politically independent and also purple state. There's a lot of Democrats, a lot of Republicans, but even

0: more independence. And many of the people I've talked to yesterday, regardless of their political affiliation, kind of expressed the same sentiment that this is the kind of thing that doesn't happen here. Maine is a very small state, very rural state, very tight-knit communities here. The violence is not something that happens here hardly at all. And so the notion that this could happen at all has brought people together in kind of a sense of outrage.
1: Dylan, thanks so much for joining us live. That's Dylan Tuczynski there from the Portland Press Herald. You're listening to NewsHour live from the BBC. I'm Rebecca Kesby. Now, today is Bastille Day in France, a national holiday marking the 1789 storming of the Bastille prison and the symbolic start of the French Revolution. And there's been a large military parade today with plenty of fanfare to mark the occasion. There you go, there's a flavour. Lots of marching, bands and also displays of weaponry and that sort of thing. This year, President Macron has been joined by international leaders, though, including the Ukrainian President Volodymyr Zelensky. Watching it all unfold today, our correspondent James Waterhouse, who joins us live from Paris now. James, why was this year a little bit different with the parade?
2: Well, from the people you speak to who've watched the parade over the years, there was an undoubtedly muscular military feel. Now, of course, you know, for many people in the crowd, they would talk of their pride, of wanting to celebrate French values, their culture and the history that you mention. But Emmanuel Macron, the now outgoing president, was very clear about his broader goal, which was to send a message. He wanted to send a message to France and Europe's enemies, I mean, notably an aggressive Russia, to say, look, we are strong. We are standing up for ourselves when it comes to providing security to the continent in the long term. But you can be sure that today's display, and it was quite something. I mean, we saw countless armoured vehicles, an aerial display from bombers, from radar aircraft, from Mirage fighter jets. You know, it was symbolic and weighty. But you can be sure this is also the Europeans sending a message to the US to say, look, we are serious about our defence spending. Please keep helping us. But there are still gaping questions over France, the UK, its European neighbours, over their collective ability to not just support Ukraine in the near term, with the ongoing invasion there, but to also achieve independence from the US in a military sense. And no one is saying that is possible anytime soon.
1: Yes, he called it Europe's strategic awakening, didn't he? Which was clearly the message that he wanted to give. But as you say, he's leaving office. I think Keir Starmer was there today. He's leaving office as well. And as always, Europe faces, elections and different governments coming through. And that European unity is always a question, isn't it, with NATO and so on?
2: It absolutely is. And you think about Emmanuel Macron, you know, he's been in office for a decade. Think of the prime ministers from the UK and the like who have come and gone. Sir Keir Starmer has had issues with his own defence spending, with disagreements within his own cabinet and party. And now you have a new UK prime minister, potentially with Andy Burnham. We don't know what his position would be on defence. And so if you're Volodymyr Zelensky, who was greeted with a standing ovation, I must say, when he arrived, and his troops, who a few hundred took part today, were warmly applauded as well. You know, you need continuity when it comes to a coordinated response to a threat that isn't going away. And there is disunity. You know, the likes of Spain, the likes of Italy, who are more reluctant to increase their defence spending because of how their external threats are perceived. But those threats are not going away. There is still an active war on the continent, and Donald Trump still has plenty of time in his second term in office. So it's a show of unity, but the actions still need to follow if you're Ukraine.
1: Very briefly, because you do need to go, James, I know, but of course it's the semi-final tonight in the Men's World Cup in the States. France take on Spain. Is there much excitement there in Paris for that match today?
2: Palpably so. I mean, there are around 7,000 police officers today securing the area for the parade for all of the visiting world leaders, but they are sticking around. They are still putting out barriers near IAM in the Champs-Élysées, preparing for crowds to hit the streets tonight for this enormous semi-final. There are moments of poignancy. There's a ceremony taking place for the terrorist attack, the Bastille Day terrorist attack 10 years ago in Nice. But in the main, this could be a weighty day of celebration for the French.
1: Indeed it could. James, thank you so much for joining us live. That's the BBC's James Waterhouse in Paris. Now, have a listen to this.

0: Now that is 17-year-old Freya Terrace playing Triumph for the Left Hand by Paul Adam, and it's an appropriately named piece because Freya is the first pianist playing it with one hand, playing with one hand, who's passed the Associated Board of the Royal School of Music's Grade 8 exam. That's equivalent to level 6 in the New York State School Music Association or Certificate of Merit Advanced Level in California. Freya had already passed everything up to grade 7, playing with both hands, but after an injury and surgery caused her to lose the use of her right hand, she had to learn to play only with the left. And NewsHour's James Kumarasamy has been speaking to Freya Terrace and the world's only professional one-handed concert pianist, Nicholas McCarthy. He also plays with his left hand, and he was born without a right arm, and he's co-written the first syllabus for one-handed pianists. Freya started by telling Jamie about how she learned to play with one hand.
1: I would have played with two hands, and I'd noticed that I was in pain, but at the start it was very much a, you know, if I practice for 2 hours, I have to stick an ice pack on for 20 minutes afterwards, and it would then go away and I'd be absolutely fine. And it took about 8 months maybe for it to get to a point of I couldn't pick up a pen, I couldn't hold a hairbrush to do my own hair in the morning. Like, I think ignored it for so long that it became something I couldn't ignore anymore, and then finally gave in to get it treated. And at the start we didn't really know what it was, and it took maybe about a year before we heard that it would be unlikely that I would be back to playing with two hands again.
2: Nicholas, can I bring you in at this point? Because I understand you were pretty instrumental in Freya being able to take her grade 8.
3: Well, yeah, I mean, Freya, it's lovely to get to chat to you, and congratulations. I mean, obviously, I know how much hard work goes into preparing anything, concert or a grade, so huge congratulations to that. But yes, it was lovely to be following your story, Freya. I was very keen to create this syllabus alongside my colleagues at ABRSM and Sally Cathcart. We decided to throw it open to the world. You know, when I was young and doing my grades, it just didn't exist. You know, I stopped at grade 4. Because by that point I was going to music school, I was at the Junior Guildhall and then the RCM, and there was no need for me then to pursue kind of any more grades. But I didn't want, you know, other people to have to necessarily jump through those hoops that I had to jump through and have awkward conversations about, you know, in my case, being born without my right hand and going into an exam room. You know, there was some quite awkward conversations and moments. So this one-handed syllabus project with ABRSM is something I'm incredibly proud of and very thrilled. Freya has passed wonderfully at grade 8. I was very keen as well when we were doing our initial meetings about not just having it left hand alone repertoire. You know, there's a huge wealth of repertoire for left hand alone. There's very few pieces for right hand alone. And so I wanted it to be very much one handed repertoire so that anyone with a limb difference or an acquired disability, you know, stroke, car crash, etc., they can still go and take these grades right from initial grade right up to grade 8.
2: I am going to come back to you, Freya, but I'm just fascinated, Nicholas, in why there are so many more left-hand-only repertoires than right-hand-only.
3: So it really started in the 19th century. If you think most people in the world are right-handed, so your left hand tends to be your slightly weaker hand. And back then, you know, concert pianists were like rock stars in the 19th century. Take the great Franz Liszt, for example. And often as a way to wow their audiences further, they would play on irony a little bit. You know, you thought I was good with two hands, wait till you see what I can do with my weaker hand. And they'd play a left hand alone work and drive the crowd wild. And then we fast forward in time to the 20th century. And as we know, the First World War happened. And because of a similar statistic, if you're in a wartime scenario, a battle scenario, most people are right-handed. Therefore, you're probably statistically likely to injure or lose your right limb, therefore leaving the left hand. And there was one particular man, Paul Wittgenstein, and he came back from battle after losing his right arm in the First World War, and he commissioned all the leading big celebrity composers of the 20th century to write left-hand alone works for him. And you name it, if they were a name in the 20th century, Wittgenstein was there commissioning them, leaving, you know, right-hand repertoire to not do a great deal. You know, there really isn't many major works for right-hand alone. And this is when we were putting this syllabus together. We commissioned some composers to write specially for right hand and in the grades.
2: Sounds fascinating. And Freya, Nicholas talking there about rock star musicians of the past. I think it's fair to call him a rock star pianist, certainly amongst the one-handed pianist community. Has he inspired you? Has his technique inspired you?
1: Very much so, actually. Funny that you say that. I was going to say, Nicholas, I'm sure you remember coming to Belfast maybe 2 years ago to do...
3: Yeah.
1: You played the Ravel concerto and you played a set of Britten versions. And on a very personal level for me, it was sort of as I was just coming to the conclusion that, you know, I wouldn't be getting back to playing the two hands. And this was sort of me really in the world of left-hand repertoire. And I was coming to grips with that. I still very fondly remember that concert. I've still got the programme sitting in my room. You were absolutely phenomenal.
3: So lovely. Oh, thank you. Well, it's lovely to have you there. And hopefully, you know, our paths will cross in person, I hope. And, you know, I'll be coming to one of your concerts soon. That would be a treat for me.
2: Well, I was going to ask, Freya, your ambitions now. You know, Nicholas could have some competition.
1: Well, Nicholas, you'll be glad to hear. I don't think I'm anywhere near your level, so you're very safe. I've just finished lower sixth, starting upper sixth in September, and hoping to apply to universities to study music. So, yeah, just see where the wind takes me.
2: I didn't mean to set up a competition. Maybe you can play alongside each other.
3: Absolutely. My mind is, you know, whirring. The cogs are whirring in my mind now.
2: Wonderful to bring you two together. But Nicholas, do you have any words of wisdom for Freya as she goes on to pursue her studies?
3: I think just kind of delve into it and enjoy it, you know, especially, you know, you're studying, you're going to be studying at university. There's excitement, you know, around that anyway. And just keep doing what you're doing and delving into this fascinating world of left-hand repertoire and keep exploring it, because there's always gems to find. I mean, even now I discover the odd gem where I think, wow, I didn't even know that existed. So continue what you're doing. Everything's going very well for you, Freya. So yeah, congratulations.
0: And that was Nicholas McCarthy there, and Freya Terrace as well, speaking to James Kumarasamy. Let's listen to a little bit more of that music.

0: We're glad to have you with us on the BBC World Service. In 10 minutes after NewsHour, People Fixing the World learns how we can find new uses for our old things.
1: We are a less affluent society, let's say, so we value a lot more objects and materials.
0: World Business Express is in an hour.
2: Investors await US inflation figures and Federal Reserve Chair Kevin Warsh's testimony to Congress. With inflation still above target, could interest rates rise again? And how will markets react?
0: And at BBC.com, World Questions is in the Czech Republic.
3: We want people to be informed on who is paying for what. Because the important information for the people is this is not just a random guy. It's someone who is being on the payroll of the Kremlin.
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4: Our top story this hour, Iranian state media is reporting new US attacks as the battle for control of the Strait of Hormuz continues. There's been a further sharp rise in oil prices as tanker traffic through the waterway slows. And speaking to this programme, Lars Jensen, the chief executive of Vespucci Maritime Shipping Company, told us that President Trump's idea for a 20% charge on vessels going through the strait was a non-starter.
5: The proposal by Trump is absolutely unworkable from any realistic angle. This is a fee for protection, but if you look at the reality on the ground the last 24 hours, it's very clear that the US cannot provide such protection.
4: One other headline, the World Health Organization says it fears the number of Ebola infections in the current outbreak could be much higher than is being reported. You're with NewsHour live from the BBC. I'm Rebecca Kesby. In March this year in Spain, Noelia Castillo died by euthanasia. She was just 25, a young woman who became paraplegic after a suicide attempt that followed a serious sexual assault. Well, her father fought for 2 years in the courts to try to stop the euthanasia, but he failed. Since then, the Supreme Court has ruled that those with a particularly close connection to the person wanting to die, a family member maybe or a loved one, may have the right to contest that death wish. Our reporter Linda Presley was in Madrid and Barcelona recently with BBC producer Esperanza Escribano, and they met two people with very different takes on this law and euthanasia and how it works in Spain.
6: We meet Monica on a cafe terrace in Madrid. She discovered, quite by chance, that her mother had begun the process of asking for euthanasia.
7: Yo me entero por un familiar.
8: I found out through another family member that relative's pet dog had died from natural causes. She didn't have the dog put to sleep. And she said to me, not like your mother, who's going to have euthanasia.
6: Monica, who's in her 40s, didn't want us to meet her mum. She said she's too fragile. So this is solely Monica's version of events. Certainly, her mother's health had declined. She'd spent time in hospital, had a stroke, and was dependent on carers.
8: She'd invested a lot of money in rehabilitation, but her soul, her heart, they were very sad. She started saying she wanted to die.
6: Monica was used to reassuring her mother, telling her that with psychological support, she'd feel better. Now, she challenged her mum about the decision to formally apply for euthanasia. Monica's a devout Catholic. She prayed. And then she made an appointment to see the doctor who was helping her mother make the request.
7: Mi madre tiene totalmente toda la capacidad.
8: I said, my mother's mentally competent, but she's physically disabled and therefore vulnerable. The doctor said she couldn't tell me anything because of data protection. I said, my mum isn't eligible for euthanasia under the law. She isn't suffering intolerably. The doctor said my mother fit the criteria perfectly and that as her doctor, she would make sure the euthanasia happened. If you see someone who's about to jump off a bridge, do you offer them your hand or do you give them a kick? What comes naturally to us as human beings? It's to offer a hand.
6: And that's what Monica did. And her mum's still alive. She went on holiday with her daughter, withdrew from the euthanasia process, and changed doctors. Monica wants Spain's euthanasia law repealed, but she thinks the Supreme Court's recent decision to allow a loved one to contest an adult's application for the right to die is a good first step. Since Spain passed the law legalizing euthanasia, the highest number of applications to die have been in Catalonia.
8: The law in Spain recognizes euthanasia as an intensely personal decision. It isn't appropriate for someone else to call that decision into question.
6: Dr. Xavier Busquet has overseen the euthanasia process for more than 20 patients, and he's been present at the deaths of more than a dozen people. He believes it's wrong for the law to take into account the opposition of loved ones, as may now happen.
8: Either we truly believe in personal autonomy or we don't. Healthcare professionals, we're motivated by compassion. I see a profound cruelty in this legal taint. The euthanasia process is already difficult. It's emotionally demanding. And now, on top of that, there's this threat. Will someone sue you or not?
6: In only one of some 20 euthanasia cases has Dr. Busquet seen opposition from a loved one. In the others, he says, family are integral to those final moments.
8: The whole setting is chosen by the patient, and the family is there holding their hand. I don't think this will ever become a common way to die. It takes tremendous courage to face death like this. And the patient always says to us, thank you. The last words are always, thank you.
4: That report from Linda Presley, and you can hear more on this week's assignment. Now, this next story is for animal lovers. Well, cat lovers, really, especially if you have two or more. And it's next level cat psychology, which is already a very complicated subject. When your cats snuggle up together and lick each other's ears or necks, are they being cute or passive aggressive?

0: Let's find out more with Morgane Verbel, who's behind the research.
1: Indeed, we studied when cats are licking each other. So it's a behavior that many animals do. And we studied its functions in cats. And we saw actually that there's multiple functions for this grooming behavior. And we see that they can do it like in a friendly way to enhance their bonds with one another. But also we see they can do it more like as a passive aggressive sign indeed. So they use it, for example, when one cat is lying on a blanket, the other one comes, it actually wants to lie on that blanket. They will lick a bit, then start biting or pawing, and then eventually obtain the blanket to lie on. So they use it indeed as like some slight aggression.
0: Okay. I mean, we know that cats have got very rough tongues, but I mean, what makes it sinister that they're licking? What about that act itself makes it aggressive?
1: Actually, like from the act itself, we can discriminate based on the body region they are grooming. So when they are grooming friendly, they will often groom around the ears because the ears are very sensitive in cats. There's a lot of nerve endings. There are also some skin glands for odors. So then they will focus often on the head and the ears. Well, when they are focusing a bit more on the neck, often it's more aggressive like because the neck is also the region where they would bite in a fight or when they are catching prey, for example.
0: And in terms of how this research is useful, I mean, obviously we're endlessly fascinated by the behaviour of cats. But what does it tell us about them and their social patterns?
1: So there, it's important when we try to understand the dynamics between the cats so we can avoid this social tension and prevent it or like advise people when they see their cats are not best friends, then we can maybe help them before there's like fights or any stress related medical or physical problems.
0: In what way should they do that?
1: When I advise people to intervene is when they really see really aggressive signs, like, for example, starting to stare at one another. So making this intense eye contact. Cats do that when they want to say, go away, this is my place. Try to interrupt by placing some kind of barrier between the cats, for example, a cushion or a blanket. So you break that eye contact. Also the same way when they're really physically engaged in some kind of combat, striking at one another. That's really when we advise maybe interrupt because cats are not very good at saying sorry or ending a conflict.
0: You can say that again. That was Morgane Verbel, researcher at Ghent University. I think the key thing is that cats are always in control. I think that's what we learned from that piece there. Anyway, thank you very much for your company from me and the whole team here in London. That's it for this edition. The news is up next.
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7: We will look at a big day in France. 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
8: This week on People Fixing the World from the BBC World Service, we're finding solutions around the home. We're in Argentina meeting communities that are embracing the culture of repair.
9: Because repairing, it is a way of extending the life of our objects and a way of not generating waste.
8: First, we'll check out a mobile repair van teaching people how to fix their stuff. And then we'll meet women making much-loved old blankets fashionable.
10: For me, it's important that these blankets get a new life, bringing back memories for the people wearing them.
8: Finally, we'll hear about rebooting some old tech to help people in need.
11: We went from let's just us have a little fun with old games and turn it into let's give something back. All of these computers, let's just, you know, get them in working order and give them back.
8: So let's get fixing on People Fixing the World with me, Myra Anubi, right after the BBC News.
12: BBC News with Moira Alderson. Iranian state media say U.S. attacks have continued during the day, with strikes on the port cities of Bushehr and Bandar.

0: Abbas. There are also reports of American attacks close to the Iraqi border. Iranian targeting of tankers in the Strait of Hormuz continued overnight, and shipping data shows traffic has slowed to a two-month low. The benchmark Brent crude oil price has risen sharply. Barbara Platusha is following events from Jerusalem.
1: CENTCOM, or like the U.S. military, has not commented on these reports in U.S. media, but what they're saying in Iran is that the port city of Bushehr, which is the only place where the civilian nuclear power plant of Iran is hosted, has been hit, that there were four points in the city that were hit this morning. Then there are also reports in the Iranian media that there have been five explosions heard around the port city of Bandar Abbas, but the Americans have not said anything about daytime strikes, which I think would be a new development in this past week of back-and-forth strikes.
0: Barbara Platusha with that report. The World Health Organization's emergencies chief says the true number of Congolese Ebola cases could be up to four times higher than the official tally. Health officials in Kinshasa say 719 people have died. Here's Mimi Swaby.
2: Speaking to reporters in Geneva after returning from the Democratic Republic of Congo, Dr. Chikwe Ihekwazu said the estimate was based on WHO models of the potential scale of the outbreak. The Congolese health authorities say the number of confirmed Ebola cases is 1,963. The Ebola outbreak spread to two new provinces this week, including the populous northeastern city of Kisangani, with four new cases of the virus confirmed there.
0: China has expelled a former top Communist Party official in Xinjiang province. Ma Xingrui was removed from all his posts following an anti-corruption investigation. With more details, here's Ambarasan Etarajan.
3: Chinese state media says Ma Xingrui is accused of helping family members purchase homes at below market prices, bribery and paying for sex. He's also alleged to have sought benefits for others in business operations, project contracting and job promotion. He's the third Politburo member to be purged since 2025 as part of President Xi's anti-corruption campaign that's seen a string of high-ranking officials put under investigation or punished.
0: The United Nations says in June, Ukraine saw its highest number of monthly civilian casualties since April 2022, shortly after the full-scale Russian invasion. In its latest report, the UN's monitoring mission says at least 293 civilians were killed and almost 2,000 were wounded. Monitors say long-range weapons, including missiles and drones, remain the leading cause of civilian casualties, with most occurring far from the front line in urban centres such as Kyiv and Dnipro. World News from the BBC. Colombia's president-elect, Abelardo de la Espriella, has announced plans to shut down the presidential peace office set up to negotiate with armed groups. The right-wing politician said there would be no more false peace processes under his government, which takes over in August. The outgoing administration of Gustavo Petro had held a series of talks with armed groups, but failed to achieve its goal of ending six decades of conflict. A court in Spain has convicted the Prime Minister's brother, David Sanchez, of administrative misconduct and banned him from holding public office for 9 years. It's the latest scandal surrounding the premiership of Pedro Sanchez after a close aide received a long prison sentence last month for corruption. The Prime Minister said the accusation against his brother was driven by the far right. Health officials in Gaza say at least seven people have been killed by an Israeli strike on a police station in the northern town of Jabalia. Witnesses told the BBC an Israeli drone had fired four missiles at a gathering point for police near a busy market. There's been no comment yet from the Israeli military. The latest report from Britain's COVID-19 inquiry has revealed that $13 billion worth spent on personal protective equipment was wasted. The figure amounts to almost two-thirds of the total spend on such equipment. The inquiry chair also said frontline staff were left waiting for those items because of inadequate planning. Dr. Kevin Fong, who advised on emergency preparedness for the National Health Service in England, says staff paid a heavy price.
4: It's not just the money you're wasting. It costs you in terms of people's lives and people's health. We know that around 1,000 healthcare workers died during the pandemic. We know that thousands more suffered severe infections. And this is a consequence of failure of preparation. We have to learn these lessons.
0: That's the latest world news from the BBC.
5: Okay, let's see what we've got here in what I call my graveyard of gadgets that an old remote too, actually. I don't work. Kids thermometer that hasn't been used in a while. I've got cables, headphones, I've got charger heads. I mean, this is all just stuff that's lying around in my house that would probably otherwise just end up being thrown away. Sounds familiar? Well, I'm Myra Anubi, and today on People Fixing the World from the BBC World Service, we're literally fixing stuff. So get your overalls on as we head to South America to find out about clever ways to give old gadgets new life. Now, I've got a lot of stuff in my house that doesn't work, but I'm not the only one. Across the world, countless everyday products, kitchen appliances and electronics are just thrown away. It's one of the fastest growing types of waste globally, with more than 60 million tons of electronic waste being produced annually, according to the World Health Organization. So today we're traveling to the South American country of Argentina to meet people who've decided not to throw out broken or discarded appliances, electronics, and all sorts of household waste, but instead to repair and reuse them. But why Argentina? Well, to find out, let's bring in our reporter on the line, Jane Chambers. Jane, what's pushing people to do this? Is this just a trend to try and fix stuff?
6: No, I would say it's just the situation in Argentina. You know, it hasn't been great for a while. It's faced years of economic uncertainty and there are rising prices from everything from their famous steaks to phones. And yes, inflation isn't as bad as it was before, but the cost of living, it really is so expensive and it's pushing people to be creative. So they're finding ways to repair things they need, like household items, which means objects last for longer.
7: I guess if you have to decide between buying food or even getting a new phone, you have to eat, right?
6: Well, I know people love their phones, but yeah, I think eating comes first. So absolutely. But the problem is, for many people in Argentina, their salaries just aren't keeping up with the cost of everyday goods going up. So they might need to put off buying that new phone or whatever it might be that they need just to pay for the basics each month.
7: Now, Jane, let's get into the solution. You were in the capital, Buenos Aires, to find out about different projects where people are fixing old and broken stuff.
6: Yes, so the first project I'm going to look at is something called Club de Reparadores, which means the Repairers Club. They promote fixing and reuse as an alternative to throwaway culture. And they do it through things like organising repair events and teaching people how they can mend things themselves.
8: We as a society have a lot of creativity and kind of resourcefulness to solve problems. And also because, well, we are a less affluent society, let's say. So we value a lot more objects and materials.
6: So that's Melina Scioli, one of the co-founders. And while I was in Buenos Aires, she took me to a project they help with. This one moves around the city so they can reach different communities. And when I met them, it was in a leafy park by the tracks of an old railway station called Estación Coclan. There's a table in front of us with people sitting down and all sorts of objects in front of them that they've brought in to repair. What's going on here?
8: We are witnessing the repair van, let's say. It's called Reparamóvil in Spanish, and it is a program from the city government of Buenos Aires, which brings repair events to all through the city.
6: The Reparamóvil is a light blue transit van, which is used to take the different tools they need to do the repairs around the city. The van goes to pop-up events like the one we're visiting, where they set up a long table full of different tools, including soldering irons, screwdrivers, testing equipment, and around them there's piles of old appliances waiting to see if they can be brought back to life. Melina takes me to meet Lucio Landoni, one of the people she and her team trained to run the workshops.
9: Hola.
6: I saw that you were working on a toaster. Someone else has got a kettle. What are you doing?
9: Reparamos bicicletas, reparamos ropa.
10: We repair things like bicycles and clothes, and also domestic electric appliances. As well as repairing things, we also want to teach people how they can do it themselves.
6: And what are the most popular things? What do people normally bring in?
11: Las cosas más populares para reparar.
10: The most popular things are microwaves, electric ovens, blenders, but they need to be things that they can easily bring here. We don't fix TVs or washing machines or fridges. These are small things that people use every day at home.
6: And what kind of things are normally wrong with them?
10: People tell me what's wrong with it, and then I take a look. For example, today someone brought in a toaster, and they told me that the button doesn't go down anymore. So I am looking at that to see what we can do. If we don't have the spare parts, I tell them to come back another day with the spare parts, and we will fix it.
6: And is it free?
11: Completamente gratis.
6: Oh, that's good. You've got a microwave massive. In your bag, massive, heavy. Just tell me your name.
12: My name is Sandra. I live in the neighborhood, and I have this very old microwave, but I didn't want to go and buy a new one. It just started setting on fire. So I missed the last time the guys were here, and I didn't want to miss it this time. And I just found out I have to change a very small part of it, and I can fix it myself.
6: Someone who's happy with all the successful repairs today is Marina Garrett. She's a senior official in the Buenos Aires city government responsible for sustainability and circular economy programs like this one.
13: The purpose is to promote circular economy and repairing as a sustainable habit and as a way of responsible consumption.
6: Why is this so important for you, coming out into the community and having these people here learning to fix things?
13: Because repairing, it is a way of extending the life of our objects and a way of not generating waste.
6: Marina and her team run around 12 of these events every month. There are six people here today, busy mending things with help from people like Lucio, who we heard from earlier, and others waiting their turn. So far, teams like this have looked at around 3,000 objects that need repairing and managed to repair over two-thirds of them. Melina Schioli, who brought me to the event, is pleased with the outcome.
8: For a project for Club de Reparadores, it feels like a huge success that actually the city turns community repair into a public policy. And it actually helps us a lot to have a larger impact and to kind of bring and make this idea grow beyond our means, let's say.
7: It's a good thing when an idea can grow bigger than it was initially intended. Jane, so these guys, they don't just repair stuff, they also teach people how to fix their own things. I wonder, did you have a go at fixing anything?
6: No, not that time, but it did inspire me to think about the broken things I've got at home that I think I could learn how to fix or get fixed.
7: We all could, actually. But Jane, when items are repaired, there's no guarantee that they will work as well or even that they'll last as long afterwards.
6: Yeah, you're right. And it's interesting you should say that because many people I spoke to mentioned a big problem with everyday objects like computers, phones and household goods is that the manufacturers don't build them to last. So people want that to change and for there to be more affordable spare parts available when they need fixing.
7: And like with many things, you need the government to be part of this if you really want to have that lasting change.
6: Absolutely. And Melina thinks that if the government is more aware of these issues, they'll start changing laws to make manufacturers more responsible. And she also says if the government are involved, it means they're reaching a wider audience and repair culture is becoming part of daily life in Argentina.
7: So, Jane, I have something similar that happens where I live. It's in a community hall and it happens once a month where volunteers come together to repair a lot of stuff. In fact, they've recently fixed my wooden chairs. This idea of repair pop-up spaces, it's not new, is it?
6: No, Mara, it's not. But I'm really pleased to hear that they fixed your chairs.
7: Me too. It's saved me money.
6: Good. So, no, these repair clubs, including your local one, are all over the world. But Melina's club does a lot of other things as well. She told me how they go into schools to teach future generations to repair things. And she points out it teaches valuable practical skills like problem solving. She also showed me a directory of local repairers that you can find on their website, where people can take things to be fixed.
7: Right, so like the yellow pages of repair people.
6: Exactly.
7: I'm Myra Anubi and you're listening to People Fixing the World from the BBC World Service. And today we're fixing everyday stuff in our homes. We're specifically in the South American country of Argentina, where years of economic instability have helped to create a strong culture of repairing and reusing things. habits that are now gaining new relevance in a world concerned with rising costs and waste. I've still got our reporter Jane Chambers on the line. And Jane, there's a lot more that's happening out there in Argentina, right?
6: Yes, there is. And the next project I went to, it's a fun one, which I really love. So it's a project called Lindor, which is run by two women. And they transform much-loved old blankets that people have sentimental attachment to into coats and jackets. Now, they also run workshops around Argentina, showing other people how they can do it. And I went to visit them at one of their venues, La Fabrica, a warehouse in Buenos Aires. Leonor Barreros is sitting at a long wooden table full of scissors, threads and piles of brightly coloured old blankets. Perched on high stools around the table, there's a group of five women, carefully taking on board her instructions. She's busy folding and snipping a piece of paper from an old magazine to show them how to make the pattern, which is going to transform those blankets into coats.
14: We work with old blankets. I like to say that we took bedclothes into street.
6: I love that, bedclothes into street. Why is it important to make these coats out of blankets and not with some new material?
14: Because the old blankets has better materials, more wool, less synthetic. It's the way we find to recover old things into new and use textiles that we already have. It's really easy. We share our method online so everybody can download the pattern. You can do it yourself.
6: Lourdes Chico Ruiz, who's running the workshop with Leonor, tells me there's an emotional reason to transform the blankets, as well as a practical one.
15: Es importante esto, el poder darle un reuso.
16: For me, it's important that these blankets get a new life, bringing back memories for the people wearing them. It might be cozy recollections from their childhood, and we can take those memories out onto the street and face the world as an adult.
6: It's like an emotional shield.
15: Sí, sí.
6: So you're wearing the most beautiful mustard coloured coat. Where's it from?
15: Viene de la casa de la abuela.
16: It comes from my ex-girlfriend's granny. When she died, we went to her house, which was full of blankets, and chose some. I made this coat for me and one for my ex. It's quite stiff and heavy, and when I wear it, it feels like I'm warm in bed. It gives me that comfort that grannies can give us when we are little.
6: I'm here with one of the participants in the workshop. Can you tell me your name?
17: Ana Maria.
6: And I see that you were very excited when you arrived and you were talking about your blanket. Where's your blanket from?
17: Mi manta es la manta de cuando yo era chiquita.
18: It's from when I was little. I went to my mother's house to find it.
6: It's a beautiful blanket. It's checked. It's got navy and red. It's going to be a great coat. What do you remember from when you were little?
17: Enroscarme en la manta.
18: I will wrap myself up in the blanket and read. Or when I was little, they would read to me. And for me, coming here today is a way to continue those memories.
6: We've got some beautiful coats at the back that are already made that everyone's trying on and eyeing up. Some really lovely colours and very soft. Got bright red and green, some mustard coloured ones. Now they're looking in front of the mirror. This is their inspiration for what they can make their blankets into later. Leonor makes it clear that anyone can do this. You don't need a sewing machine because the coats are stitched together by hand and the pattern's available on the Lindor Instagram. While the women kneel on the floor, carefully cutting around the coat pattern on their blankets, Lourdes tells me that the blankets are also a way of getting people to think more about what they're wearing and where it comes from. And although it's not mainstream, she thinks that some people in Argentina are moving away from mass-produced, low-cost clothes that are often thrown away.
15: Creo que hay mucha gente que está encontrando ese camino.
16: I think more and more people are anti-fast fashion. And I'm pleased to say clubs that teach people how to upcycle and reuse their old clothes are becoming popular. There's value in being able to repair, to transform things.
7: I really like that, that there's value in being able to repair and transform things. But the other thing I really like is that it's women taking charge of this.
6: Me too. It was really good to spend time with them.
7: Mm-hmm. So Jane, so far we've fixed household goods and we've transformed blankets into fancy coats. Is that all?
6: No. Well, to finish, I want to take you somewhere more edgy. So we're off to an old cavernous building in the centre of Buenos Aires, where some people called Cyber Sorujas hold events.
7: Cyber Sorujas, does that have to do with some kind of cyber stuff?
6: Yes, it does. So Soruja translates to waste picker. And in Argentina, there's a tradition of people who go around rubbish bins scavenging for things they can reuse, you know, probably because of the economic climate. But these Sorujas are different. The collective has taken the name Cyber Sorujas because they seek out cyber-related things like computers or phones and repair and reuse them. And there are groups of them all over Argentina. So I thought I might have something to offer them. So I went to one of their gatherings in a shared community space in the center of Buenos Aires.
19: These computers right here, all of them were either donated or salvaged. And we have them all connected in a local area network with a game so people can play with each other.
6: That's Dead Guy, which is the gaming name he wants to be known by. He's one of the organizers of the event tonight, which is busy. I'm in a huge room with concrete walls covered in layers of flyers and posters. There are tables of old computers people are using to play retro video games on. There's a big screen with old school computer codes flashing on it and music decks with noisy sound checks stopping and starting, which makes me think it's time to go somewhere quieter. We've climbed three flights of stairs and I'm in a room full of computer cables and old laptops where I can finally hear properly and find out more about the event.
19: Tonight, what we do is we try to bring people together, everyone that knows us and hopefully someone that doesn't know us, that is new to us. And we try to show them a good time and introduce them to our cause, which is recovering old hardware.
6: Dead Guy tells me that their group of Cyber Sorujas started off with friends who wanted to get together and play video games from their childhood on old salvaged hardware. But then COVID-19 and the lockdowns happened, and it made them rethink things.
19: The reality that a lot of people were stuck at home, entire families, without a computer or with like a single computer or maybe just the one cell phone for all of them to do their work or their homework if they were kids or whatever, that shed light on a situation we knew nothing about. And so the entire project took on a different meaning. And we went from let's just us have a little fun with old games and turn it into let's give something back. All of these computers, let's just, you know, get them in working order and give them back.
6: Across the hallway, one of the other event organizers, Uktumi, takes me to see their treasure trove. Wow, we're in a room just full of hard drives. So this is your storage room?
20: Here we store everything we receive from the people, donations, and it's a bit in disarray.
6: I have got in my bag an old computer that I've bought along that's just been sitting in my drawer because, you know, it just stopped working. It stopped connecting to the internet. What can you do with a computer like this? I put it back on factory settings. Is it useful, something like this?
20: Yeah, well, I think this model is very useful. I mean, it's not an old computer. It's quite, for us, it's quite a recent computer. Well, we have to check it if it works, to what extent it needs repairs, if we can repair it. And usually we give it a new life and you can, you know, do everyday stuff and also, you know, play games even with it.
6: Uktumi tells me that he and the other volunteers in Cyber Sorujas do this work part-time and for free. They all have day jobs to pay their bills. With the money from events like this one, they pay for parts needed for the repairs and for travel to get to people. As well as donating computers, part of their work is to help people have a better understanding of how computers work.
20: People, for example, doesn't know how big files are, you know, how much space does a photo take, how much space does a video take, you know, and they just keep filling their storage, you know, they save everything in the cloud, and once they are out of space, they have to pay more. It would be better if people knew how to deal with that better, to know that they can store stuff locally. They don't need to send everything to the cloud.
6: Haktoumi and his colleagues are clearly passionate about what they do. They tell me they get huge satisfaction from tinkering in their workshop and working out how to fix the computers. A few days later, I go back to the community centre where they held the event to meet someone they're helping. Haktoumi is holding two bags with a monitor, keyboard and cables. He's explaining to Ciro Guerra how to set up his new computer. Ciro, a teenager, tells me it's taken a couple of hours to get from Quilmes, a city outside Buenos Aires, but he says it's worth it.
1: I want this computer so that I can have better tools to help me with my schoolwork. I found out about the project through a neighbor who also asked for a computer. Now I just want to get home and try it out.
21: He clearly values being able to use his computer to do his schoolwork. And I also love the idea of dead guy bringing gadgets back to life.
6: I know, it's brilliant, isn't it?
21: I know. I mean, tell me, Jane, what about your old computer? What happened with that?
6: Well, it's good news. I'm very happy because Haktoumi sent me a video showing me that he got it working and he told me he'd find it a new home. And he explained that through donations like mine, they can give computers to university students and school children like Ciro, and also to places like community centres as well.
21: They should come to my house, Jane, because I have lots of gadgets that could be fixed and could actually help other people. Now, you also said before that the Cyber Sorujas, they have other groups across Argentina. How many exactly, and how many people are they helping?
6: Well, Haktoumi told me they've got around 500 people in different groups across the country. And he says they've helped more than 200 people receive recycled computers. That was last year. And you know what? Being able to donate my computer that had just been sitting around in my drawer, it really made it quite obvious to me that we should all be doing more to do repairing and recycling.
21: I mean, also, the other thing I'm learning is that volunteering can actually make a difference. And if you can't volunteer, just having these conversations about what it means to reduce and repair, that can also help. So thank you, Jane, for what we've heard today.
6: Thanks, Mara, and really lovely to be with you as always.
21: Well, it's clear that not all heroes work in labs or tech spaces. Many of them are in our communities doing simple things to make a difference. Have you been fixing, repairing, or reusing something recently? Let me know by sending an email to peoplefixingtheworld@bbc.co.uk or just send me a WhatsApp voice note to the number +44 8000 321 721. Now, I'm off to look for more solutions, so catch me next week as we try to change our world one idea at a time. Until then, I'm Myra Anubi, and thank you for listening.
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23: 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I'm Alicia Folkman. I'll be finding out why these tiny creatures are so valuable.
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27: Up on World Business Express in 20 minutes, America's biggest banks have started reporting their second quarter earnings today. We'll tell you what we've learned so far. Before that, today on Business Daily, it follows the money to find out why US beef prices have risen around 13% over the past year. But first, the latest BBC World News.
0: BBC News with Moira Alderson. Iranian state media say US attacks have continued with strikes on the port cities of Bushehr and Bandar Abbas. There are also reports of American attacks close to the Iraqi border. Shipping traffic in the Strait of Hormuz is at a two-month low. Oil prices have also risen sharply. The emergency's chief of the World Health Organization says Ebola cases in the Democratic Republic of Congo could be 2 to 4 times higher than the official tally. The Congolese authorities have confirmed almost 2,000 cases. 719 people have died. China has expelled a former top Communist Party official in Xinjiang province for corruption. Ma Xingrui is the third Politburo member to be purged since 2025. Several American banks have published second quarter results showing significant profits growth. Goldman Sachs saw profits rise 84% over the prior year. JP Morgan Chase also struck a record, and Bank of America's revenue was up. These came despite global economic uncertainty caused by the Iran conflict. The Colombian embassy in the United States has formally asked why a Colombian man was shot dead by an ICE agent on Monday. The Department of Homeland Security has not explained how the 26-year-old was a threat. The president-elect of Colombia, Eduardo de la Espriella, will close the office negotiating with armed groups. The outgoing administration failed to end 60 years of conflict. A court in Spain's convicted the Prime Minister's brother, David Sanchez, of administrative misconduct. He's banned from public office for 9 years. Health officials in Gaza say at least 7 people have been killed in an Israeli strike on a police station in the northern town of Jabalia. Witnesses said an Israeli drone fired 4 missiles at a police gathering point. Israel has not commented. BBC News.
2: Somewhere in America tonight, someone's cooking burgers in the backyard. And whoever it is has probably noticed something. The beef costs more. A lot more. Beef and veal prices in America are up almost 13% on a year ago. Steaks up nearly 15%. Overall, inflation isn't even a third of that. I'm Sam Fenwick. This is Business Daily from the BBC World Service. Today we're following the money from the rancher to the restaurant and grocery store. Why are prices so high? And who's actually making money out of what you eat? Pick up 3 things from a US meat counter this week. A pack of mince, a steak and a burger. All 3 cost much more than they did a year ago. And behind every one of them is the same chain. And it starts with a cow. Now, there are fewer cows in America right now than at almost any point in living memory. Because what you're seeing at the meat counter is really the end of a much longer chain. There are 4 links. The rancher, the feedlot, that's basically a giant cattle fattening yard, the meat packer, and the restaurant that finally puts the burger on your plate. And we're going to follow the money through all 4 and find out who's actually getting richer and who's getting squeezed. Eric Groper is a 4th-generation cattle rancher in southwest South Dakota. His farm is remote, 2.5 hours drive in each direction to the closest towns. He sells his calves once a year at a local sale barn.
3: As a cattle rancher, you are a price taker. You get what's given, right? I don't get to set my price. My calves are open to the world, we'll say. Anybody can bid on them. And that's what I get. Once a year, that's my calf crop.
2: Just give us an idea of what the price is that you're getting.
3: It's a rough figure, but about $2,500 a head for a 600-pound steer at the sale barn. We're record cattle prices right now. The year before that, they were $18,000 to $2,000.
2: So for once, it seems like the rancher might be holding the cards. The U.S. cattle herd stood at 86.2 million head at the start of this year, the smallest since 1951. And fewer cows means higher prices because there's a short supply and therefore people are willing to pay more for them. So is Eric better off?
3: Yes and no. I mean, it feels really good. You're able to pay your bills, but your inputs are still so drastically high that if we didn't have these record prices, we'd all be broke. So I sit down to do my taxes, and it feels like I made a lot more money, right? I'm playing with a lot more money. But in the end, I really didn't make any more because pickup trucks, I have to have them. They're essential to my operation. They cost $80,000 to $100,000 for a new one now, where they used to be 30 to 40. A roll of barbed wire, it's went from $60 for a quarter mile roll to 130.
2: Even though Eric's running costs have risen, the price he's getting for his cows has gone up by a lot. And that's because of shrinking cow herds. But how has that happened? Well, producer Gideon Long is here and he's going to explain.
4: Yeah, Sam, so this is partly to do with the cattle cycle. So roughly every 8 to 10 years, the herd builds up as ranchers keep cows for breeding. And then it declines again and then it builds again. But it's been exacerbated in the last couple of years by drought. Well over 60% of the cattle in the US are now grazing on land which has been impacted by drought. And what does that mean? It means that ranchers have to buy feed instead, and that makes it much more expensive. And when they're facing these tough conditions, and when prices are high for their calves, the temptation is to sell now rather than to keep their cows for breeding. And that means fewer cows for breeding and fewer calves in the years to come.
2: So expensive feed for those calves, but it isn't just the weather, is it, Gideon?
4: No, it's not just the weather. They're also facing a threat from a flesh-eating parasite called screwworm. Now, the US hasn't had screwworm in its herd for decades, but it was detected in Mexico a couple of years ago, and it is moving north. So the Americans have effectively shut the border with Mexico to cattle. And that's quite a big deal, because before this outbreak, around 1 million animals were moving north annually into the US, so that's also squeezing supply.
2: Now, Eric Groper's calves don't go straight to slaughter. When they're about 6 months old, they go to a feedlot to be fattened on grain. Some of the biggest hold well over 100,000 animals at a time. Brenda Battelle is a professor of agricultural economics at the University of Wisconsin-River Falls, and she studies exactly this part of the chain.
5: A feedlot is basically where the animals are going to go in order to be able to be finished. They're given and finished grains until they hit a certain weight. And then once they hit that certain weight, they're taken to the packers for harvesting. They can arrive anywhere from 400 pounds to around 800 pounds. And typically around 1,500 pounds is what we're going to be looking at to finish.
2: Now, the US Department of Agriculture says that that process can take anywhere from 3 to 10 months, depending on the animal. Cattle and beef prices are quoted per hundredweight. That's 100 pounds. And a steer is a young male on its way to being fattened up. The prices the feedlots pay tells you everything about how tight this market is right now.
5: They are up considerably. If you're looking at feeder steers in the Southern Plains and you're looking at about 700 to 800 pound animals, they're up about 28% relative to what they were last year. These are record prices.
2: What happens then when the same animal comes out the other side ready for the packer? Are they being charged more too?
5: On July 2nd of 2026, we sold cattle for $255.25 per hundredweight. In 21, they were 126. So since 21, we've had a 103% increase in prices.
2: So who's benefiting from those high prices?
5: If I was looking at the industry as a whole right now, the ones on an aggregate level that would be seeing the greatest profit potential would be the cow-calf producer. Then we'd look at where the cattle feeders have the next greatest potential. And then I'd say the packers. And the packers are where they've been experiencing a lot of red lines right now, just simply because of the high prices that they're having to pay. The beef prices are up 13 to 16%, but that calf that you're selling is up almost 28 to 30%.
2: So, Gideon, we're halfway through the chain. Where has the money got to?
4: Well, so far, everyone is getting more money. The rancher's calf is well up on last year. We heard that from Eric. Brenda's told us the feedlot's finished animal has more than doubled in price since 2021. But at every step, the inputs, the cost of the inputs has also gone up. Feed, fuel, equipment. So more money coming in, but that doesn't necessarily mean that they're making more money, keeping more money.
2: Now, the third link in the chain is the meat packer. The plant where the animal is slaughtered and prepared, ready to go to supermarkets and wholesalers. And this is where meat production turns political. Just four companies handle most of America's beef: Tyson, JBS, Cargill, and National Beef. Between them, they control around 85% of the market. In November last year, President Trump posted on Truth Social calling for an investigation into meat packing companies. He said that they were driving up the price of beef through illicit collusion, price fixing, and price manipulation. US Agriculture Secretary Brooke Rollins gave an update on that investigation in May of this year.
8: The rate of this four-firm control has accelerated since the 1970s. According to USDA data, concentration for cattle slaughter of these four was only 25% in 1977 and jumped to 71% by 1992. As mentioned today, it is an astounding 85%. This has led to a frightening landscape for cattle ranchers. Industry consolidation reduces options for our ranchers looking to sell their cattle. It weakens their negotiating power and it risks reliance upon a single buyer.
2: So in about 50 years, four companies have gone from controlling a quarter of America's beef slaughter to controlling nearly all of it. We asked all four meat packing companies to talk to us. None responded. The industry's trade body did, at least in part. The Meat Institute wouldn't comment directly, but sent us a statement that it issued after Brooke Rollins' press conference, and it said that beef packers, large and small, have been losing money nearly every month in the last 18 months. On the ground, one of the small operators still standing has numbers to prove that. Jamie Crumley owns Harpley's Meat Packing in central North Carolina, one of the thousands of smaller operators competing for what's left outside the big four. She buys live cattle and slaughters them. She explains what she's paying for an animal now against what she was paying 3 years ago.
9: $100 to $120 live weight 3 years ago. And now you're talking about $165 to $180. So much of that goes into location, where you're at, the type of animals you're buying. But I mean, you're definitely seeing a large increase, you know, somewhere between 30 and 60% of an increase.
2: Can you cope with that kind of increase?
9: You know, I think that the packing portion of the supply chain could cope with it. If the actual amount that you're getting for the animal, the meat, the revenue you're bringing in from the actual sale of all the products was in alignment with that increase. Right now, that is not happening.
2: Most of the animal goes into what's called 90-10 trim, the lean beef that ends up in what most of us would call mince. And although the price per pound has gone up too, Jamie's still making a loss on it.
9: 3 years ago, that market would have been $2.75. Now, if you look at the beginning of this year, we were hovering around $3.62. And this summer, we're sitting at about $4.60. Now, one would look at that and say, the price has gone up. So how are you losing profitability-wise? But when you look at the actual cattle pricing that has increased, it has not necessarily increased at a rate to cover that. That's where you start to see that we aren't able to make the money off of all of the finished products that we need to cover the costs of the actual live animal.
2: Tyson, one of the big four meat packers, has told its own investors much the same story. It lost more than $500 million on beef across the first half of its financial year. And with meat packers and processors chasing fewer and fewer cows, Jamie says business is tough. How long do you think you can carry on?
9: I think that's such a hard question of how long you can carry on. But we are trying to figure out how to reduce our expenses. We're trying to figure out how to be more efficient because many of us are running at a lower capacity in our plant than what it's meant for because we simply cannot get the cows because there's a cattle shortage. My plant can do 425 to 450 a day. I'm not operating at that level. I'm operating at 350 a day. So I am running inefficiently. You know, we're just trying to figure out how to be more efficient and to reduce those expenses. Trying to control the things that we can control while we can't control the market.
2: The chain doesn't end on a shelf, it ends on a griddle. Paul Urban owns Block 16, a burger restaurant in Omaha, Nebraska, and they didn't set out to sell burgers at all.
10: We opened it by accident. We took over an old gyro shop and planned on turning it into a fine dining destination. And one thing led to another, and now we do a lot of fun burgers and sandwiches, and we do a different special every single day of the year. We've done a little over 4,000 specials now.
2: He's in cattle country. People here absolutely love their beef. He goes through about 300 pounds of ground beef a week. That's around 2,800 burgers a month. And every one of them starts with what he pays for the meat.
10: We're using a local farm out of Pender, Nebraska called North 40. They're producing some amazing, it's 100% American Wagyu beef, and we're paying about $6 a pound for ground, which is almost unheard of, honestly. It's still higher than it used to be, but it's great beef.
2: When Block 16 opened, Paul sold his burgers for $8.95. Today, the price has increased to $11.95, and he says even with a $3 increase, it isn't enough to make a decent living.
10: Say we add it all up, we get a 25% food cost and maximize our profit. Maybe we have to charge $13 for a burger. Well, we don't feel comfortable doing that. I wouldn't want to walk in here and have to pay $13 for a cheeseburger. So that's when we kind of drop it down and we don't make the profit that we would like, but you're still getting people through the door and, you know, it's not always about the money.
2: He absorbs at least some of the difference and takes a thinner margin to keep prices down and customers coming back.
10: 30% is our cost. We're making far less than that. We make, I would say, 5%. It's very small when you figure in all of the labor and all of your overhead and, you know, your day-to-day operational costs.
2: 5%. So that's what's left for the man at the very end of the chain after the rancher, the feedlot and the packer have taken their cut. Now, he's tried to get round the price of beef. He once cut his patties with mushroom, 40% mushroom, 60% beef.
10: It was fantastic, and it's healthier, and it just did not go over well at all. People, at least around here, they want their beef, and they don't want anything else mixed in with it.
2: So he went back to all beef and quietly changed something else instead, the cuts of the meat he uses.
10: We've pivoted on a lot of our sandwiches where we've been able to get pretty creative with some cheaper cuts of meat. We just got in some beef knuckle and some top sirloin, and we're just using it in different ways. And we're able to make a little money off of that. And it's still pretty dang delicious.
2: So that's the restaurant's answer to the record cattle price. Not a bigger menu price, but cheaper cuts and thinner margins. So, Gideon, we've followed the whole way down, the rancher, the feedlot, the packer and the restaurant. Now, everyone has said the same thing, that they're not getting richer despite prices reaching record highs. But surely someone has to be. So who is it?
4: Well, the truth is nobody, really, because they're all selling at higher prices, but they're also buying at higher prices. And that's same for the packers, it's same for the wholesalers, for the restaurateurs, everyone along the chain. They're all turning over more money than they used to, but almost none of them is keeping more of it.
2: So the extra money that I'm paying for my burger, where's that actually going?
4: It's not really going into anybody's pocket. Every link is paying more for the same animal and passing most of it on. So the money isn't being made, it's being eaten by scarcity of cows.
2: So we're back to where we started with those small cow herds. So the $11.95 that you pay for a burger in Omaha isn't a profit that someone's taking off the top. It's the price of there not being enough cattle. America has fewer of them than at almost any point since 1951. And Gideon, you can't just conjure up a cow overnight, can you?
4: You can't. I mean, it takes the better part of 3 years to turn a breeding decision into a burger. And that's been exacerbated by drought that broke 2 years ago. And that is still setting menu prices in Omaha and in the United States. And it will keep setting them for years yet, whatever this year's antitrust investigation finds.
2: So the president's hunting for a villain, the ranchers are suing, but the thing that's pushing up the price of the meat on your plate isn't a company deciding to take more, it's a shortage working its way down the chain until it reaches you. And perhaps the biggest surprise of all, despite these high prices for beef, is that demand from the consumer has remained fairly stable. That's Follow the Money from Business Daily on the BBC World Service. I'm Sam Fenwick, and today's producer was Gideon Long.
27: America's biggest banks are posting bumper profits. It's World Business Express from the BBC World Service. I'm Leanna Byrne. We'll have the latest on US inflation data and why Zoom thinks we could be working a three-day work week. Yep, it's a big day for American banks today. They've begun reporting their second quarter earnings. JP Morgan Chase led the pack with record-breaking profits, nearly up 40% on last year. US business correspondent Michelle Fleury picked through the numbers for us.
11: The story was the same really across the board, which was it was perfect conditions for the big banks, pretty much picture perfect. In the case of JP Morgan, biggest quarterly profit on record, up 41% to $21.2 billion. Investment banking, stock trading was a huge driver of profits, not just at JP Morgan, but for all of the major firms. You know, bear in mind, this is the same quarter that saw the launch of SpaceX on the NASDAQ market site, where it started selling shares. That helped drive profits at several of the big Wall Street firms. In addition, you know, more generally, you've got that kind of AI-driven capital spending and the need for companies to raise more money. So Google, for example, sold shares. That also helped some of these big banks kind of, you know, make more money. And the consumer, I was just listening to Bank of America CEO Brian Moynihan talking, saying the consumer is looking in pretty good shape here in the United States.
12: So do we expect that to continue? Because there seems to be more AI IPOs on the cards. I saw Samsung reportedly is considering a NASDAQ listing too.
11: Yeah, I mean, it was fascinating because, you know, I just mentioned CEO Jamie Dimon of JP Morgan Chase saying that it was near perfect conditions for bank earnings. But at the same time, he also warned that there were several economic risks, which he described as shifting below the surface like tectonic plates. I mean, we used to colourful language from him. He didn't disappoint. He basically warned of geopolitical tensions, of fiscal deficits around the world, of also sticky inflation. So he sees, you know, problems down the road that are kind of hard to predict how they will play out, but that could be manageable or could lead to severe disruptions. And he's not sure which will sort of how it will play out.
12: Michelle Fleury there. With me now, Rachel Winter, partner and investment manager at Killick & Co. Rachel, how's this playing on the stock markets? Is this a boost for share price for banks across the board?
13: Well, the shares are looking good today, but we had expected this to be a great quarter for the banks. So a lot of this good news has been priced in, and therefore we haven't seen some massively extreme reactions today. JP Morgan, for example, is up a fairly modest 2%. That said, Goldman Sachs is up over 7%. So clearly those particular results were far ahead of what people had expected.
12: There you go. And Michelle mentioned inflation data. We got the latest data on how fast prices rose in June for US consumers, and it shows that it cooled as energy prices fell momentarily last month on the US-Iran deal, rose by 3.5% on a year-on-year basis, down from 4.2% in May. But Rachel, can we take anything from that? Because that seems to be old news, right?
13: Yes, it is old news. And I think your use of the word momentarily there is absolutely correct. So inflation did go down in June because of a temporary drop in oil prices. However, this month, we know that yesterday, for example, Brent crude, the global oil benchmark, went up by over 9% in a single day. So it's likely that inflation is now heading upwards again.
12: And what does this mean for the Fed?
13: Well, when you have higher inflation, that means that you need higher interest rates to keep that inflation under control. So it's likely that interest rates might now go up sooner than previously thought if inflation does continue to rise.
12: Okay, Rachel. Well, you stay right there. Remember when Domino's Pizza opened in Italy? Well, now another US brand, Chipotle Mexican Grill, is set to open its first restaurant in Mexico this week, testing its appeal in the country that inspired its menu. The chain, which has more than 4,100 outlets worldwide and is known for its burritos, tacos and bowls, says it's a significant milestone for the company. A dozen U.S. states have joined together to block the $110 billion merger between Warner Brothers and Paramount, claiming it would stifle competition and raise streaming and movie ticket prices. The legal case against Paramount is being led by the Attorney General of California, Rob Bonta, who spoke to World Business Report. He pushed back against Paramount's assertion that the merged company would be looking to expand its content buying.
14: When Disney and Fox merged, their content output went down. They made less movies. And the merger of Disney and Fox already concentrated the market. And so this proposed merger of Paramount Warner Brothers in an already concentrated market will only concentrate the market further, reduce competition, raise prices, reduce quality, reduce content. So it's a good talking point, but history has not proven it to be true. And I think most people do not think that a merged Paramount Warner Brothers will increase its content output, certainly not reach the levels that the executives like David Ellison have suggested they'd hit. I think they said they would be making 30 movies a year.
27: That was California Attorney General Ron Bonta. Rachel, it's an unusual for a merger of this size to get so much pushback.
13: No, not at all. This is an absolutely massive merger in what's already a very concentrated market. So I can well understand why there are concerns that this merger might reduce competition.
27: And so has this had any effect on share prices for either of those companies?
13: It has. So as part of the deal, Paramount actually has to pay Warner more if the deal is delayed. So this lawsuit makes it sound as though the deal will be delayed. And therefore, today we've seen a drop in Paramount shares and a rise in Warner shares.
27: Very interesting. All right. It's been 15 years since video meeting platform Zoom was founded. And now the company that became synonymous with remote working believes artificial intelligence could help bring about a 4 or even 3 day working week by 2031. But will these productivity gains actually give employees more time off or simply allow companies to expect more work from fewer people? Alex Shumway-Jones is Zoom's head of Europe, the Middle East and Africa.
1: I think what we're just seeing is AI becoming more of a reality.

0: individual and allowing for productivity to exponentially increase across the employees, across organizations. And so if you think about the use cases that we're seeing, your time as an employee can be spent really focused on those human interactions and collaboration. So
1: are you talking about completing 5 days worth of work in 3 days or asking employees to do less work for the same pay?
0: It's more around employees and their time across a 5-day work week. And if you can do that amount of work in a shorter amount of time, I think we now have platforms and tools that are allowing employees to actually do that. And then you think about reinvesting that time and where would that time be best reinvested?
1: But Alex, if I'm the big bad boss and I see my employees don't have to do as much work, am I going to pay them as much? Do I need as many staff?
0: This is not a one size fits all. It depends on the tasks that you're having employees do. And if you're seeing that efficiency gains can be made, I would also kind of challenge then where do you redeploy and reinvest? And that's really where, you know, work can get more complex. If you're enabling employees to take low complex kind of manual administrative tasks off their plates, and then you can allow them to focus on more complexity. Think about the explosion of innovation that can come out of organizations with redeploying those resources in different ways.
1: That was Alex Shumway-Jones, Zoom's head of Europe, Middle East and Africa. Rachel, would you like a 3-day work week?
2: Well, yes, I would, for the same pay.
1: There you go. If I'd have to do 3 days for 5 days pay, I would definitely not complain. Rachel Winter, partner and investment manager at Killick & Co. Thank you so much for joining us. And that is it from World Business Express. I'm Leanna Byrne. Have a great day and thanks so much for listening.
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7: Welcome to Outside Source with me, James Reynolds, live from the floor of the BBC's newsroom in central London. On the programme, we will bring you the very latest on Iran and the outbreak of conflict in the Strait of Hormuz. We'll be joined by our correspondents Caroline Hawley and Chris Partridge. But we also want to bring you an unusual story from New York in the last half an hour or so. A 67-million-year-old Tyrannosaurus Rex skeleton has been bought at auction for $43 million. Members of our programme team watched the auction online as bids began at, around $17 million and then crept steadily upwards. The dinosaur is now the second most extensive dinosaur ever sold. Paleontologists have expressed concern, though, that museums might be outbid by ultra-rich private collectors. Who then is the buyer? Will that buyer want to put the T-Rex on display?
8: BBC News with Moira Alderson. Iranian state media say US attacks have continued during the day with strikes on the port cities of Bushehr and Bandar Abbas. There are also reports of American attacks close to the Iraqi border. Overnight, the US military said it had carried out a third night of strikes. Here's Frank Gardner.
9: Once again, Iran is playing a weak hand surprisingly well. Although totally outmatched by the US militarily, it is achieving some strategic advantage over its adversary. It's doing this by yet again making the Strait of Hormuz a dangerous place to transit, unless ships abide by its new rules and sail by the northern route to be inspected and then possibly having to pay a fee. A renewed US naval blockade will hurt Iran.

0: already struggling economy. But Iran knows that a paralyzed strait will also impact the rest of the world, with oil price hikes as well as Donald Trump's fortunes at the midterm elections in less than 4 months' time.
1: The World Health Organization's emergencies chief says the true number of Congolese Ebola cases could be up to four times higher than the official tally. Health officials in Kinshasa say 719 people have died. Here's Mimi Swaby.
2: Speaking to reporters in Geneva after returning from the Democratic Republic of Congo, Dr. Chikwe Ihekwazu said the estimate was based on WHO models of the potential scale of the outbreak. The Congolese health authorities say the number of confirmed Ebola cases is 1,963. The Ebola outbreak spread to two new provinces this week, including the populous northeastern city of Kisangani, with four new cases of the virus confirmed there.
1: The president-elect of Colombia, Abelardo de la Espriella, has announced plans to shut down the presidential peace office, which was set up to negotiate with armed groups. The right-wing politician said there would be no more false peace processes under his government, which takes over in August.
3: Yo quiero una posesión austera.
4: I want an austere administration without waste. I'm not going to legalize the squandering that the corrupt political operators of the outgoing government are used to.
1: Colombia's embassy in Washington says it's formally requested information and clarification after a Colombian man was shot dead by an immigration enforcement agent. The Department of Homeland Security said 26-year-old Juan Sebastian Guerrero was shot out of concern for public safety without detailing why he was considered a threat. The fossilised remains of a Tyrannosaurus rex have been sold at auction in New York for just over $50 million, a new record. The 67-million-year-old dinosaur, nicknamed Gus, is one of the biggest and most complete T-Rex specimens ever discovered. It was unearthed 5 years ago on a ranch in South Dakota. Before the sale, paleontologists expressed concern that museums would be outbid by private collectors. BBC News. Ministers from Britain, Spain and the EU have signed a treaty with Gibraltar that will see the British self-governing territory's border checks with Spain lifted on Wednesday. Workers have been dismantling chain-link fences in preparation. Gibraltar's chief minister described the treaty as removing the physical barriers of a bygone era of friction. A court in Spain has convicted the Prime Minister's brother, David Sanchez, of administrative misconduct and banned him from holding public office for 9 years. It's the latest scandal surrounding the premiership of Pedro Sanchez after a close aide received a long prison sentence last month for corruption. The Prime Minister said the accusation against his brother was driven by the far right. The latest report from the British COVID-19 inquiry has found nearly two-thirds of the money spent on personal protective equipment was wasted. The figure amounts to $13 billion. The head of the inquiry also said frontline staff were left waiting for PPE. Our health editor, Hugh Pym, reports.
5: Baroness Hallett says that systemic flaws, inadequate planning and other failures caused unnecessary delays in getting desperately needed PPE to staff. Many doctors, nurses and care sector staff hadn't been able to properly protect themselves from dangerous infection. She adds that the UK entered the pandemic in a perilous state without enough supplies, meaning that ministers and officials were forced to improvise. Baroness Hallett concludes that setting up a high priority or VIP lane, giving some suppliers favourable treatment because of government connections, was misguided and undermined public trust.
1: The first semi-final of the Football World Cup kicks off later, with favourites France playing Spain in Dallas. It's a repeat of the Euros semi-final 2 years ago, won by Spain. Spain have conceded just one goal in the competition to date, but now face a dynamic French strike force. BBC News.
6: You're listening to Outside Source on the BBC World Service with me, James Reynolds, live from our position right here in the heart of the BBC's newsroom in central London. Many of the journalists around me continue to work on important updates on the war in Iran, and we'll be hearing from our correspondents in a few minutes' time. But before that, a question for all of you. Does any of you have a spare $50 million? And a very large dining room in which you can display the things you buy? If so, you might have been involved in the auction, which just half an hour or so ago saw the fossil of a Tyrannosaurus rex dinosaur sold for just over $50 million, a new record. It's led to many questions. Should specimens of scientific importance be reserved for museums and scientists, or should fossil hunters be rewarded for their discoveries? Should they get to sell them to private collectors who can put them in their dining rooms without any need for any members of the public ever to see those collections? The fossilized remains of 67-million-year-old dinosaur nicknamed Gus, a T-Rex discovered in 2021 on a US ranch, went under the hammer at the New York auction house Sotheby's. Here are a couple of the key moments from the end of the sale.
7: $43 million, then I'm selling at $43 million. You're all through online. You're all through in the room at $43 million. Sold, $43 million.
6: Don't forget the $7 million of other fees, including commission. Gus then sold for more than $50 million. Joining me now to discuss the sale and some of the issues around it are Megan Jacobs, who's a fossil hunter and paleontologist in the UK, and Stefano Piccini, a paleontologist, geologist, and owner of GeoWorld, a commercial fossil company based in Italy and the United States. We'll begin firstly with you, Megan.
8: Hello,
6: nice to see you. Do you wish that T-Rex had been found on your own property?
8: Very much so, if I got paid $50 million for
6: yes,
8: it.
6: Yes, exactly. Tell us what you make, then, of the sale.
8: Well, I think it's actually just, first of all, incredible that a fossil can go for that much money. Certainly the fossils that I find don't go anywhere near that amount of money. But I think it's mostly down to, it's just basically because it's T-Rex. You know, most dinosaurs wouldn't even go for thousands of pounds.
6: Why are we fascinated by the T-Rex then, Megan?
8: I think it's just because it's big. It's big, it's got big teeth, big head. It had the starring role in the Jurassic Park films. But really, when we look at dinosaurs and if they're actually interesting and things like that, I think T-Rex isn't the most interesting dinosaur we have in terms of scientific value. It's just that it's big and scary.
6: It is. And as you said, the subject not just of Jurassic Park, but of many other films and nightmares, I should say, and many books. Let's bring in Stefano. What are your thoughts on the sale? Cheap at the price?
9: Hi. I think the price was right. Today, prices are you know, this T-Rex and other dinosaurs are selling for a lot of money. But I think the value of these dinosaurs is still still very low compared to art pieces like, you know, Picasso's and things like that. So, but what I would say is that these dinosaurs are also purchased by scientific institutions and museums, so not only by private and wealthy people. And most of the times, these wealthy people, they donate the dinosaurs to institutions or they let the institutions have access to the specimens.
6: And Stefano, is that a duty for the buyer to make sure that scientists and museums can study on behalf of the rest of humanity? Or is it a discretion of the buyer?
9: Yeah, it's up to them, absolutely. But, you know, these people, they are not buying the specimens only because they want to show, you know, their friends that they own a T-Rex. They have a real passion for these things. They love dinosaurs. They love science. And most of the times, they just let science to have access to the specimens. And all the specimens, at the end, they end up in museums anyways.
6: I see. Stefano and Megan, do stay with us because I want to introduce a third guest, Clayton Phipps, who has dug up a couple of T-Rexes on his own ranch in Montana in the United States. Clayton, that is an absolutely amazing achievement. What did you do with the fossilized T-Rexes you dug up?
10: Well, there's been a few different scenarios. The best one we've ever found, well, there's been two really good ones that I was blessed to be a part of. One of them was the Trix. The one that's in the Naturalis Museum in the Netherlands. That was an awesome dig. The crew actually came over with us. And by the way, that was the first T-Rex ever to be displayed in Europe for everyone to see. So that was an awesome one to be a part of. And then the second good one that we found and excavated went to Abu Dhabi and their new Natural History Museum. And we got invited over to the grand opening. And that was an awesome experience also.
6: How does it work, Clayton? Are you on the ranch one day and then someone says, look, we've just found a T-Rex skeleton? How does that work?
10: It's there's no roadmap to them, and it's a lot of hiking. I mean, I've been doing this 30 years, and I've only been blessed to be a part of two of them, so it's not easy to find a good T-Rex. And both those T-Rexes that we found were in the top 10 as far as completeness or preservation also. I can just say that I've been blessed with a couple good discoveries that I was a part of. And I didn't actually find either one of those. The one was found on the same ranch we found the Dealing Dinosaurs on. And that is, of course, in the Natural Science Museum in Raleigh, North Carolina. And that's probably our flagship discovery. But it was, the museum acquired it long before the prices became what they are today. But it got me to where I am. And I've been blessed to be involved in some awesome discoveries, and I hope it keeps going.
6: Do you all, Clayton, know each other in the world of digging up fossils? And if so, what are your thoughts for the ranch owner today who will be enjoying a pretty hefty bank account?
10: I'm very happy for him. You know, the ranchers out here in the Western United States have worked hard for what they have, and most of them, you know, can't afford a hamburger at McDonald's, you know. they operate on loans from the bank, just an operating note to cover their daily expenses. It's a living, it's a lifestyle, not a living, really. And they work hard for what they've done, and they feed everyone. You know, we're feeding a lot of the countries around the world by the hard work and the back-breaking work that the ranchers and farmers do here. So I'm very happy, and I'm as proud of that as anything. We actually passed legislation in Montana to protect fossil rights for the private landowners, and I'm as proud of that as anything I've done.
6: That's really interesting. Let's cross back to Megan Jacobs here in the UK. We've heard a lot then about digging up fossils of T-Rexes in the United States. Geologically, is that where you would expect those T-Rexes to be found?
8: Yes. They're only really known from the States. Unfortunately, here in the UK, when T-Rex was roaming around, we were deep underwater. Under a deep tropical sea.
6: Okay, so, we missed out.
8: I know, it's very annoying.
6: How annoying.
8: But we have the ancestor of T-Rex here. We have something called Eotyrannus, but it's only 3 or 4 meters long. It's not as impressive. I don't think you'd get $50 million for it.
6: You wouldn't get a great Hollywood franchise out of something that small,
8: no.
6: I guess, would you?
8: No.
6: And Stefano, given that you're the owner of a commercial fossil company, do you have any idea of what kind of person would have made the purchase at $50 million today of this fossilized T-Rex?
9: I don't really have an idea who has purchased this specimen, but it could be a scientific institution or it could be a private person. I really don't have an idea.
6: And scientific institutions would have the money themselves from a budget to say, look, we want to spend $50 million, we'll eventually get that back through sales?
9: Some of them they do, yes.
6: Yeah. And what would be the attraction for a private buyer? Is it just the love of fossils?
9: We know that the last dinosaur that was sold at the auction ended up in a museum was purchased by a private person, but then that person gave the specimen to a museum, and it's on the display in a museum right now. So most of the times, these specimens, they end up on display in museums. It's, yeah.
6: And how complicated is it to get the fossil from wherever the auction house has had it into wherever the buyer wants to get it?
9: It's not that complicated because really? The dinosaur comes in parts,
6: yes,
9: you know,
6: it does.
9: And then, yeah. And then it's disassembled and reassembled at the location.
6: I see. So that's quite easy. And Clayton, when the dinosaurs you dug up were relocated, I believe it was, you said, to Europe and to Abu Dhabi, was that a straightforward process of disassembly and then assembly again at the other end?
10: Well, actually, when we sold them, we did not prep and mount them. They weren't prepped and mounted at that point. So we were able to crate them and ship them safely. And shipping fossils, whether they're mounted or unmounted, is always the risky part, you know, because bad things can happen if you don't do a good job, or a yes. truck can have a flat tire and roll over. I mean, it's always nerve-wracking shipping fossils because they are fragile.
6: I can imagine. And Megan, let's stand back a bit. What then is the attraction of seeing fossils, of seeing the fossilized T-Rex? Is that because that is the nearest we will ever get to imagining and seeing what a T-Rex, which once dominated the world, looks like?
8: Yeah, I think actually seeing these skeletons in the flesh or in the bones, it gives you the actual, you realize just how big these animals are. I went and saw a T-Rex skeleton last year over in Switzerland, and you don't realize how big they are. You can see them in pictures and it gives you a sense, but I think standing in front of these dinosaurs and knowing they're real bones and these animals once roamed all the way across the world is something magical.
6: And given, Megan, that we've been wondering whether scientists have the right to look at all the T-Rexes that are excavated on behalf of the pursuit of knowledge, and that you're a paleontologist, if you were to be able to inspect this current T-Rex, who's been nicknamed Gus, a rather cuddly name for a rather terrifying fossil, what would you be interested in learning as a paleontologist?
8: I think a lot of people go for how big it is, but this particular skeleton's got a lot of bite marks and broken bones and things like that. And I think those sorts of things tell a story. They tell you what the animal might have done in its life. It was battling other T-Rexes. It was getting into fights and scrapes. And I think that side is... it's so much more interesting because you can picture what was happening in your head rather than a perfect skeleton. Yeah.
6: Will we ever work out what they sounded like?
8: I don't think so.
6: Really?
8: We can guess.
6: Okay.
8: I always thought, I keep chickens, and you could imagine if you had a giant chicken the size of a T-Rex, even if that would just sound terrifying.
6: It would be absolutely. And in the United States, Clayton Phipps, given that you've unearthed T-Rexes, is there anything in particular that you are keen to learn about them, given that you've been able to help others learn?
10: You know, your question about how awe-inspiring are they, I'm going to go back to that for a second first. The first time I found a big tooth, it was a partially rooted tooth. It was about 8 inches long, like bigger than a banana. And when I was holding that in my hand, I literally had a weird feeling, and I looked over my shoulder to make sure he wasn't stalking me. It was just almost terrifying. You know, they're so awesome and unimaginable. You know, we certainly couldn't coexist with them. I'm glad they're no longer living.
6: They would have won.
10: The thrill of excavation is what keeps me going. And I guess if we could find one, a baby T-Rex would be awesome to find. There's very few parts to a young T-Rex. They didn't fossilize well, and of course, young animals probably didn't die as often as the old ones when they reached their lifespan. And so a baby T-Rex would be an awesome thing to find. I do have a jaw to one right now, a baby jaw. It's a very small one. It's got to be
6: Where'd
10: one of
6: you
10: the smallest.
6: Keep that?
10: I've got it here at my lab in Montana.
6: That's pretty cool.
10: And I've been working on a site, and we actually got about 40 bones to a T-Rex from that site, an adult T-Rex, and I believe they're associated. And I'm still working that site. It's a 3-year project right now going on. This will be the fourth season, and it's still producing. I found another digit to that T-Rex this summer. So the thrill of discovery never gets old. That's what keeps me going.
6: I can hear the enthusiasm, Clayton, in your voice there. And Stefano, you're a paleontologist and a geologist. Are there any discoveries that would make you as excited as those who want to purchase a $50 million dinosaur? Is there anything you still would like to be discovered?
9: What I hear here is that all of us are driven by a big passion.
6: Yes.
9: Because passion is exactly what is going on. And I know Clayton very well, and we're friends. And when we are in the field, we both share this passion. And when we find something, it's incredible. It's we feel these animals, these dinosaurs, like they are still among us. So it's really incredible.
6: Stefano Piccini, Clayton Phipps, and Megan Jacobs, to you all, many thanks for joining us. This is Outside Source on the BBC World Service. Throughout the day here, we've been monitoring the reports coming out of Iran and the Strait of Hormuz, leading us to a question. Has the war in the Middle East resumed at medium or even full pitch? That's the question we're going to be exploring in the next few minutes of the programme. This has been the third straight day of strikes between the US and Iran as the adversaries battle for control of the Strait of Hormuz, the narrow passageway through which around a quarter or 20% of the world's oil supplies normally transfer. Joining me at our desk is our World Affairs correspondent, Caroline Hawley. And Caroline, in the last few minutes, President Trump has just posted on social media, on Truth Social. What has he had to say?
11: Well, he is thanking the work of the US military, and he is saying, and this is not true, oil is flowing like never before. He says that the Strait of Hormuz is open to all shipping traffic except for Iran. So remember that he had said or warned that there was going to be a 20% charge on all cargo passing through the Strait of Hormuz. Well, as widely anticipated, he has rowed back on that. And he says that he's had highly productive conversations with Middle East leadership. I have decided to replace the 20% United States reimbursement fee with trade and investment deals that the various Gulf states will be making into the US. So bottom line is it's only the only infringement on kind of travel, or the only fees on travel through the Strait of Hormuz will now be on Iranian ships leaving Iranian ports, or ships leaving Iranian ports. So a U-turn by Donald Trump on that. But you asked the question, has the war resumed? And Donald Trump informed Congress yesterday that hostilities had resumed. So the question is, at what pace? It's not at the intensity of the war that began on February the 28th, where you saw thousands of airstrikes across Iran. But what you are seeing, and we saw it for several days last week, and then we've seen it for the last 3 days as well, is attacks by the US, airstrikes on Iranian positions right along the southern coast of Iran. And now a crucial thing is from 2000 GMT, I think that's less than 5 hours from now, the US reimposing its naval blockade on Iran, and that is what will stop Iranian ships and allies of Iran exporting from Iranian ports.
6: Caroline, I know you and your colleagues have been able to get the views of some people in Iran. What have they been saying?
11: Well, I must admit, James, I have not been talking to people directly in Iran, and I have not actually done that since the January protests, because I was in touch with people before then, but at that time I realised that it was dangerous for them to be in contact with me. So I've not resumed contact with them, because I had fairly regular dialogue with some young people there, but I'm not reaching out to them anymore. But BBC Persian has been contacted by people in Iran, and it very much depends where you are, because if you're in Tehran at the moment, it feels like the war has stopped, that a ceasefire is still in place. But if you're in the south of Iran, it feels very, very different. And their civilians are hugely impacted. And for example, what's being hit at the moment are Iranian ports. And that's where many fishermen, thousands of fishermen, have their boats. So their livelihoods are impacted. Then you've got an electricity blackout. At the moment, there's a heat wave. So imagine having no power in a heat wave. And then university exams are taking place across Iran at the moment. So in other cities, Tehran, Isfahan, in the north, you're okay, you're sleeping through the night now. But if you're in southern Iran, in those port cities, you're not. You're hearing explosions right the way through the night, because it's generally overnight that these airstrikes are happening, though not exclusively. So, for example, last night there were 5 hours of airstrikes, US CENTCOM said. But then we have seen those American attacks continuing today. So there have been strikes on the port port cities of Bushehr, where Iran's only civilian nuclear plant is, and also Bandar Abbas. And there have also been reports of American attacks close to the border with Iraq and Kuwait.
6: Caroline Hawley, our World Affairs correspondent, many thanks. Well, Iran has renewed targeting US military facilities in the region. How has it managed to launch these attacks despite heavy US bombing of the last few months? BBC News weapons analyst Chris Partridge is on the line. What do the tanker attacks by Iran reveal in terms of its own military capability?
12: Well, it tells us basically that Iran still has the ability to severely disrupt using military action in order to inflict economic harm in the region. Iran's Islamic Revolutionary Guard Corps has also been using fast boats in the Gulf before to monitor, intercept, and occasionally seize or attack international commercial shipping. So basically, it's demonstrating, despite the massive heavy attacks it sustained early in the year, that it still has the capability of delivering attacks in a way that affects the United States and also the world.
6: Is Iran able to replenish its supplies?
12: Yes, indeed, it is, apparently. According to assessments, there's a belief that the missile stocks, it has some 70% of its missile stocks, which it had before February the 28th. And there is some capability to try to replenish them as well. A lot of the missiles are buried deep underground in underground silos. And it has been working at pace to try to rebuild those stocks up. Now, obviously, the United States has also been involved in its attacks, in attacking those infrastructure facilities which try to, repair those damaged missile areas. But it is apparently able now to sort of keep the production going. How far, we don't know, and to what extent, we don't know either.
6: Chris Partridge, our BBC News weapons analyst, many thanks for joining us. Well, to stay right up to date with events in Iran, do follow Caroline Hawley's work and, of course, the work of Chris and our journalists at the Live page. A couple of banks of desks to my left are continuing to post regular updates. They're all currently posting analysis at the moment of that recent social media post by President Trump. They're also posting the analysis of a maritime security expert who said that the industry is making hour-by-hour decisions on when to transit the Strait of Hormuz to ensure safety for cargo, crew and vessels. And we'll aim to get the expertise of our colleagues at BBC Verify to tell us the status of maritime traffic in the Strait of Hormuz. Do stay with us here on Outside Source.
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6: Listening to Outside Source on the BBC World Service, live from our newsroom here in central London. In a few minutes' time, we'll bring you a sense of what the atmosphere is like in Dallas, in the United States, as France and Spain gear up for the first of the two World Cup semi-finals. That'll kick off in a few hours' time. We speak to a number of fans, including one Spanish fan who lives in the United States, who's decided to spend more than $2,000 for tickets for him and his son.
1: BBC News with Moira Alderson. President Trump has repeated his intention to reimpose a naval blockade on Iran as the fight for control of the Strait of Hormuz continues. But he says he's dropped his plan for the US to charge ships to use the waterway. Earlier, Iran reported new American attacks on coastal areas. The fossilised remains of a Tyrannosaurus rex has sold in New York for just over $50 million, a new record. The 67-million-year-old dinosaur, nicknamed Gus, is one of the biggest T-Rex specimens ever discovered. The emergencies chief of the World Health Organization says Ebola cases in the Democratic Republic of Congo could be 2 to 4 times higher than the official tally. The Congolese authorities have confirmed almost 2,000 cases. China has expelled a former top Communist Party official in Xinjiang province for corruption. Ma Xingrui is the third Politburo member to be purged since 2025. The president-elect of Colombia, Abelardo de la Espriella, will close the office negotiating with armed groups. The outgoing administration pursued a policy named Total Peace. Health officials in Gaza say at least 7 people have been killed in an Israeli strike on a police station in the northern town of Jabalia. Witnesses said an Israeli drone fired 4 missiles at a police gathering point. Israel has not commented. Ministers from Britain, Spain and the EU have signed a treaty with Gibraltar, lifting border checks between the British self-governing territory and Spain from Wednesday. Gibraltar's chief minister said it removed the physical barriers of a bygone era of friction. A court in Spain's convicted the Prime Minister's brother, David Sanchez, of administrative misconduct. He's banned from public office for 9 years. Pedro Sanchez said the accusation came from the far right. BBC News.
6: You're listening to Outside Source on the BBC World Service, live from our newsroom here in central London. In 3.5 hours' time, the first of the semi-finals of the World Cup will take place in Dallas, pitting France against Spain. In a sense, it's a kind of scientific experiment. What happens when you put the world's best attack, France, against the world's best defence, Spain? We shall soon find out. Just before we came on air, I got up to date with 3 fans who will be all watching the game. French fan Luc is a student in LA. In Dallas, where the game's being held, we had the president of the Barcelona Dallas fan club and firm Spain supporter, Matt. And also in Dallas, with 2 tickets to the semi-final, not including you and me, we had Paco, who would be backing his native Spain. He's off on his way to the game with his 19-year-old son. I began by asking the French fan, Luc, whether or not this fixture should actually really be the final.
16: I think it's the final before the final.
17: I agree with you, Luc. Nice to meet you.
6: Matt, you've been out. You've seen Spain in person. You watched that last-minute winner against Portugal in the last 16. Matt, does Spain have what it takes to beat France and one of the most terrifying forward lines in the history of modern football?
17: James, not only do they have the talent, they've had the talent. This didn't happen overnight. So with Lamine, with Danny Olmo, with Nico Williams, and of course, you know, Lamine Yamal, whatever, birthday yesterday, 19. Yes, to your question, yes. They have 100% accuracy to beat Spain. Again, this will be the 7th win in the last 6 meetings.
6: You're very confident.
16: Yeah, they are. Too confident, maybe. That will be there.
6: Luc, you're a French fan. How do you see it?
16: I feel we learn all this and we lost the 2 last time, big matches. I feel more humble on this one, and that's our strength on this competition. I feel the French team is, of course, really ready. You've seen the previous games. Our attack is really, really strong. Yeah, I feel it will be a tough game. It will be the final before the final, but it will be also a game about who controls the middle of the pitch. So we'll see. What do you think, Matt?
17: Pedri, Dani Olmo. Yep, we'll see.
6: Luc, you've been following the World Cup closely. You're in LA. What's it been like watching this French team?
16: It's amazing. I've been following. I'm French, so I've been following the French team since ever. I feel it's maybe one of the best team we ever had since I'm born. In LA, there are a lot of French fans, a lot of French, so we'll all gather together, and it's really good to be 100,000 and cheers after the French team. It's really a good feeling.
6: Well, to add to the fun, we have a third guest in the conversation, someone who has a ticket to tonight's game. Paco Gomez joins us, and you'll be going to cheer on Spain, Paco. How excited are you?
18: Oh, I'm super excited. This is a historical moment to see the national Spanish team here in Dallas and fighting for the World Cup. And my son and I, we are going to go to the Cowboys Stadium We've been there before for other games, but this is much special, much more special.
19: How old is your son, Paco?
18: My son is 19.
19: Fantastic. So is football something that's connected you and him for many, many years?
18: Yes. I mean, growing up in Spain, football was everywhere. So I was not really a big fan of football, but I came here to the US. I have two sons and they become very... They like soccer, how they call here, soccer, football, very much. So it's something has helped connect us, because when we go to Spain, we go to watch Real Madrid. And here every time that the Real Madrid or Spanish national team comes here, we try to go and watch them.
19: Can I ask a very direct question and ask how much did your tickets cost?
18: Almost 2,000
19: each.
18: Yes.
19: Okay. But you think, I mean, is that's worth it for you for this experience?
18: I think it's a unique experience, and it's a time to support the national team, and to live this experience is kind of unique and might not be repeated again anytime soon.
19: I want to bring the others back in now. Often when we speak to football fans, there are two categories of fans. There are fans from lower-ranked teams like Cape Verde or Curaçao who are so excited to be breaking through into the big stage to tell people where they are in the world. And then there's another category of fans for whom pain is a part of being a football fan, of not winning a tournament for many, many years. But then there are France and Spain. You just keep winning over the years or keep going to finals. So without the pain of watching football, what's it like, Matt? I mean, Spain are currently the reigning Euro champions. The World Cup is not that long ago, that win in 2010. You're watching football without that pain that so many other fans have.
17: I'm just going to say it's passion, you know, just for the love of the game for me, like I said, since 05, 06, and, you know, creating Barca Dallas to give that experience. But with this Spanish national team, like I said, 9 players, and I'm just so excited. And when we do win, this didn't just happen overnight, you know, and it's just the chemistry, the symphony that these guys create. The pain, you know, if we don't pull this off, I am going to be detrimented, you know, just it's going to ruin me. But we're not talking about negative. It's always positive. Everybody turn negatives into positives. That's the rule. So that's what I'm going to do.
19: And Luke, being a French fan over the last few years, you're used to getting to finals and to winning.
16: Yeah, that's true. That's true. But
17: you have it.
16: Yeah, I mean, it's something we've been to the final, but we still need to be, you know, humble and not everything is done. It's only the semi. So, yeah, I feel lucky, but still it's also like because of the team we have. And I feel also it's the magic of football. Like even if you're a Cape Verdean fan this year, you had an amazing World Cup. The match was all good. So I feel it's the magic of football. You don't have to support the best team to have emotions. And yeah.
19: Luke, what's it been like being a French football fan right in the heart of the United States city of Los Angeles? Have local people in Los Angeles been speaking much about the game?
16: Yeah, it's amazing. It's my first year in the US. I'm a student and I was a bit...
17: Congrats, Luke. Awesome.
16: Thank you. Yeah, I was a bit worried about the fact that the Americans will not follow the World Cup. But finally, it happens that a lot of people are talking about the French team, but also all the other teams. And I've seen a lot of Americans supporting the French team. I was surprised they were wearing the jersey like it's a brand. It's really funny to see that. Also, a lot of Mexicans, and they are so funny. I watch a lot of Mexican games with them. It was really good. And there is a sort of an atmosphere I've never seen, because I've never been in a country or a city where the World Cup is played. So it's really, really good to be there, yeah.
19: And Matt, I mean, Dallas is known for the football team. You've got a basketball team. You've got a baseball team. What role has association football played this summer?
17: You know, James, North Texas has just exponentially grown for football here. When I was at the Portugal Spanish match. It was just amazing. I mean, over 70,000 people and everybody just cheering and exciting and just you see Barcelona jerseys everywhere and just Roja. I mean, it's just simply amazing. Dallas is prepped and ready for any type of major big tournaments, you know, week in, week out. It's just incredible. And just the passion, yeah, you know, James, that these people bring. And that's just the community. It's going to be so sad, you know, Luke and James, when this is over. It's like, what? Where's the vibrance? Where's the vibe? Where's the, you know, excitement, right? But yeah, here we come, Barcelona, 10 months out of the year, right?
19: And Paco, and maybe Matt can help us, are there any Spanish songs or chants that we should learn with you, that you could teach us?
17: I'm going to follow you, Paco, but I'm going to say Lolo or...
18: Yeah, well... I don't know these days, but I'm going to sing whatever they sing around me.
19: And Matt.
17: Yes, James.
19: What are the Spanish songs we need to learn?
17: Oof. Again, coming from Barcelona, it would be the hymn, you know, but like I said, it's the Lolo song. You know, when we were there, it was España, España, España. I mean, just like 70,000 people screaming. So on my behalf, I probably do need to learn more Spanish songs. So that's my task.
19: Luke, what will the French fans be singing?
16: Well, do you want me to sing one?
19: Yes, please.
16: Yeah, so it will be Aux Armes. Let me do it for you. It will be Aux Armes, Aux Armes, nous sommes les Français et nous allons gagner, which means take your weapons, we're the French and we're going to win. It's a classic one we sing on the French support. Fans.
19: What about Allez les Bleus?
16: Yeah, of course, Allez les Bleus. I guess you know this one.
19: Yeah, we all know that one because that's so famous. Do you have any other songs related to your famous players, Mbappe, Dembele, or Olise?
16: So I'm the generation who sing Ramener la Coupe à la Maison. So it's my classic, you know, in 2018. So, yeah, I will sing Ramener la Coupe à la Maison, bring the
19: cup the home.
16: Yeah.
19: And Paco, in the stadium, how tense might it be if the teams are evenly matched? Because these two sets of players know each other incredibly well.
18: Yeah, yes, they have been playing in the last few years a few times. And I think it's going to be very tense at the end. I'm hoping that the result comes early because it's going to be too much tension.
19: And your son's 19 yes. now. So, Paco,
18: yes.
19: was he too young to remember the 2010 Spanish World Cup win?
18: He has some recording of that. I know that we were having vacation and watching the games. So he has some recordings of that time. Yes.
19: And you'll be there with him. How important is that as a family moment?
18: Mm. Oh, it's very important. I think whether it's a happy moment or a sad moment for Spain, I think it's going to be very, very important that we were there supporting the team.
19: And Luke, our French fan, is loving football something that connects you to your family?
16: Yeah, exactly. And this year, I'm far from my family, from my father. So, yeah, I hope he will watch the game too, and we'll be all together, even if we're far, and the football will bring us together.
19: Will you be messaging throughout the game?
16: Yeah, of course. Yeah, he has the best advice all the time. So, the best pronostic too.
19: And who in your family, Luke, is the most confident about a French victory?
16: Oh, how to say, because I feel like this year I've seen us more humble than the other years. So I don't see anyone saying, oh, it's 100% sure. It's just like, okay, we're ready. We're going to do our best. I think we have more than the capability to win Spain. But let's just see. Let's just see on the pitch.
19: You're being remarkably contained for a fan of a team which has demolished everyone so far, Luke. But that's football, I guess, that even if you demolish six teams in a row, you never know on the seventh match.
16: Yeah, I will not say we're not scared at all. That's for first. But yeah, I feel like we'll learn our lesson on being like too confident. And also, I respond to your other question. I will not close my eyes. I suffered too much in 2022 on the finals. So never again.
19: That was tense. I mean, even the final penalty shootout as well. And let's end by getting your predictions for the game, each of you. So let's start with Matt in Dallas. The game's taking place there in Dallas where you are. What's your prediction?
17: I've been thinking about this a lot. So I think it's going to be topsy-turvy, back and forth. So I'm going to say 2-2, and then Spain's going to come back 3-2.
19: And Luke?
16: Let's say 3-1, either France or Spain, but I will say France, and maybe two goals of Doué, because I think it's going to be good.
19: Okay. And let's give
17: that kid's on fire.
19: Let's give the final word to the fan who's going to the match. Paco, you'll be there in the stadium. What do you expect to see?
18: I expect a few goals, a few number of goals. I'm hoping for 2-3, France 2, Spain 3.
19: No one predicts 0-0. Our thanks to Paco, to Matt and to Luke. Well, to get much closer to the World Cup, do listen to the BBC World Service's sports podcast More Than The Score. On the latest episode, with the semi-finals now upon us, we're asking, can anyone stop Kylian Mbappe's France from winning the World Cup? France, of course, take on Spain. England play Argentina tomorrow. We'll find out about the cultural importance of that game in Argentina itself. Do search for More Than The Score wherever you find your BBC podcasts. Well, staying with France, the might and the power that the French forward line may put on display in the World Cup tonight follows a similar spectacle of overwhelming French power on display earlier today. This one along the Champs-Élysées in Paris as France has marked Bastille Day. The mood, however, has been markedly different in the south of the country, in Nice, where a ceremony in the next hour will mark the 10th anniversary of the terror attack on the Promenade des Anglais. Joining me now from France is our correspondent James Waterhouse. James, I saw you reporting on TV for Bastille Day. You were right there in the heart of it in Paris. What did you see?
20: So a lot of military muscle, James. I mean, it's undeniably a celebration, of course. You know, around the country, you have people celebrating and parties and firework displays, celebrating, yes, the revolution that led to the republic they live in today, but the shared values and culture. But the main event on the Champs-Élysées in Paris, it was, you know, and President Macron made no secret of it, it was just a show of military might. There were countless armoured vehicles, a third more than last year, we're told by organisers, around 7,000 to 8,000 personnel marching down for a period of 2 hours under the blistering heat. There were drone units, there were missile launchers, there were radar aircraft flying overhead, Mirage fighter jets on a steady stream, and it was a not very subtle message to France and Europe's enemies, not least an ever-aggressive Russia, that it was willing to sort of stand up on its own in a security sense.
19: Is it usual for France to try to project this kind of power?
20: I confess it was my first Bastille Day. So I've spoken to a lot of people in the crowd, I've spoken to those in military circles, and they said, you know, it is a subtle departure from what they have seen before. Yes, there's always a military dimension, but it was the scale today. I mean, it struck me as something that wouldn't look out of place in Beijing, Moscow, or Pyongyang when you talk about that kind of armoured flexing. But there are still gaping questions over whether, yes, this was a show of unity around Ukraine. This was a collection of allies that have promised to support Ukraine once the war ends. And, you know, we've talked about the military strength, but few believe those are enough to stand up to an aggressive Russia without a America whose president is ever less interested or less invested in European security.
19: James, a lot of our audience will remember you as your Ukraine correspondent for several years. You and I must have done so many two-ways interviews over the last few years when you were in Kiev talking about the support that Kiev requested from Europe. Now, here you are on the other side looking at those weapons inside Europe. It must be interesting to have seen both sides of that debate or display.
20: It was, and I think, I mean, President Zelensky gave his own enthusiastic applause to a Caesar long-range gun, this sort of long-range launcher that has been used so effectively by his troops on the Ukrainian battlefield. I imagine that President Zelensky would have looked at the hardware and troops on display today and thought, God, I wouldn't mind having access to these kind of resources. Yes. Myself. I mean, the fact is that there was a handful of Ukrainian soldiers involved today. They were given a weighty applause. But those soldiers are the most battle-hardened of the thousands we saw on display today. They are the ones still engaged in active warfare. And it is now Ukraine sort of leading the way in an evolution sense in terms of how wars are fought. And the intelligence they are sharing with their immediate allies. But of course, you know, many concede that whilst there's a lot of long-term planning, long-term commitments around ammunition manufacturing, for example, Europe still has to focus on keeping Ukraine in the fight, but also keeping Donald Trump engaged so that there is a favourable ceasefire at the end of this war.
0: And in Paris, you must have been just a few metres away from President Macron, who has been making his way from Paris to Nice for those commemorations to mark 10 years since Bastille Day. Celebrations in Nice were interrupted by a terror attack. Tell us about those commemorations.
20: There's going to be a ceremony later on in Nice itself. There will be other local leaders, religious figures there, where that attack will be marked. You know, almost 90 people were killed when, you know, a terrorist acting on behalf of the Islamic State group got on board a lorry and drove uninterrupted for a large stretch of the beachfront. There are societal tensions in Nice because many find, you know, planned announcements, commemorative concerts, completely at odds with the Bastille Day celebrations. There are many locals in Nice who haven't felt consulted about how this day is going to be marked on the 10-year anniversary. I mean, it is, you know, a stark contrast from what we saw in the capital. And, of course, we've got the World Cup men's semi-final later on tonight where there is a sizable police presence. So it is a day that invokes a lot of varied emotions for the French people who celebrate it.
0: James Waterhouse, our France correspondent, many thanks for joining us. This is Outside Source on the BBC World Service. Much of Europe has been sweltering under an intense heat wave, which is no surprise for any of us living here. Last night, possibly for the 10th, 11th night, I spent the early part of the night sleeping under a wet towel as a blanket, which I've been using over the last few days. The EU's climate monitor has confirmed, though, that Western Europe has just experienced its hottest ever June. We're well into July now. There have been heat alerts in France, Spain, Germany, Italy and the UK, and also a spike in heat-related deaths and wildfires to battle as well. We've reported on those fires in southern France and also in the south of Spain. Joining me now is BBC Weather's Darren Bett. Darren, do take us through what's behind this current heat wave.
21: Well, James, it's a combination of factors, really, much like the previous heat waves that we've had this year. You've got a heat dome, which is a persistent and large area of high pressure, and underneath that you get strong sunshine. The air is descending, it doesn't give a lot of cloud. The ground is dry, so all the energy from the sun goes into heating the air just above the ground, which leads to those rapidly rising temperatures. But underlying all this, of course, you have climate change, and that is making extreme weather events like this happen more often, last longer and become more severe.
0: We've been looking at those fires and that extreme heat in Spain and in France, and our correspondent reporting on Spain has just reminded us just how desert-like some of those conditions are. Give us a sense of what's been going on in those two countries.
21: Well, of course, yeah, we've had the wildfires near Paris, which is unusual. And I was reading that they were having to send water-dropping planes into the River Seine to collect water for those fires. They reportedly are under control because temperatures have dropped a bit and humidity has increased. But it's very difficult to cope with all this in Europe, given that Europe is the fastest warming continent. And we're not necessarily set up to deal with it, because a lot of the things that we do and the places that we live in were built for a different century when it wasn't as hot. And at the moment, there are low water levels on the River Rhine in Germany, which is hampering shipping. They're not able to load the boats fully. Temperatures have dropped in Portugal recently, but it has been discovered that the water bombers aircraft that they have here don't actually work in temperatures greater than 38 degrees Celsius. Apparently, the heat affects the takeoff performance, and you usually have wildfires in association with heat and dry weather.
19: Yes,
21: it makes it very difficult, doesn't it? So, I mean, the water bombers, if you like, have been out there. We haven't set any record daytime temperatures with this heat wave in France, but we just had the highest ever minimum temperature ever recorded in France, which was 30.6 Celsius in the south of the country near Perpignan. And you were talking about heat stress, and heat stress builds up with weather like this, of course, not just because of the high temperatures by day, but also high humidity and temperatures not dropping very much at night as well.
19: We've learned that heat-related deaths have climbed across the continent. What is the story behind that?
21: Well, it's a multiple factors that we've touched on already. So we're not prepared for this heat. Yeah. We may need to change how we live. We may need to adapt to this

0: have a siesta or something like that, but looking after your home, keeping your homes cooler. You said how difficult it is sleeping at night, and this is the problem, you see. The bodies can't recover at night. That's when they recover. They can't recover at night when we've got the heat and the high humidity. People talking about air conditioning units, that leads a lot of energy. That may not be the answer, but we are seeing a high number of heat-related deaths, and there is more heat stress, especially with high humidity.
1: And given that we're reporting from the UK, it has been very unusual to come in to see that there have been wildfires in England and Wales. What have you been reporting on?
0: Yeah, we've still got some wildfires at the moment in Wales and Derbyshire. They do happen. They're happening more often. The wildfire season is increasing, and that is only going to be the case as temperatures continue to rise, as we continue to heat up our planet. We're going to get more extreme or very dangerous wildfire days. Obviously, you need a spark to set off the wildfire, but if you're providing the ammunition, if you like, the fuel for the fire, because you've got, what happens is that over the winters you get a lot of vegetation growing, and then it dies off very quickly, because spring is heating up rapidly. That's the fastest warming season in the UK. So you're drying things out, you're providing the grounds for having these wildfires. So they're still happening at the moment. We've actually seen the peak of the heat during Thursday and Friday, but the heat wave may build through the rest of the week.
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1: Welcome to Outside Source with me, James Reynolds, live from the floor of the BBC's newsroom in central London. We will look in detail about events in the Strait of Hormuz and US and Iranian actions. President Trump, within the last hour, has reversed his threat for a toll on ships in the Strait of Hormuz. That's as the US prepares to resume its blockade of Iran's ports. Now, it comes a day after that President Trump said the US would impose a 20% charge on all cargo shipped through the key waterway. There was much protest after that announcement was made. The president now says that that proposed or suggested toll would be replaced with what he described as trade and investment deals with Gulf states. And we will bring you right up to date with events in the Strait. We'll also hear from our colleagues at BBC Verify, who've been keeping a close eye on footage coming out of Iran and on maritime traffic through the Strait of Hormuz.
6: BBC News with Moira Alderson. President Trump has pulled back from his demand for ships passing through the Strait of Hormuz to pay US for protection. Mr. Trump tweeted that after discussions with leaders in the Middle East, the US would now be expecting trade and investment deals rather than the 20% of all cargo that he'd most recently insisted on. Here's Sebastian Usher.
7: Just 24 hours ago, President Trump made his latest abrupt shift by declaring that from now on, the US would be demanding hefty financial compensation for providing security for vessels transiting the Strait of Hormuz. The announcement may have been more an indication of his growing frustration than a well-wrought new strategy. The Iranians mocked him, saying they heartily agreed with charging a fee, but that they would offer a fairer price. Shipping agencies expressed their reservations, and all the time, the exchange of fire between the US and Iran has only escalated, meaning that only a trickle of ships are currently taking the risk of transiting the strait. And with that, oil prices have again risen sharply. So now there's been yet another about turn from Mr. Trump.
6: Sebastian Usher with that report. The fossilised remains of a Tyrannosaurus rex have been sold at auction in New York for just over $50 million, a new record. the 67

0: Million-year-old dinosaur is one of the biggest and most complete T-Rex specimens ever discovered. Esme Stallard has this report.
1: It was initially valued at $30 million, but Gus, as the T-Rex has been affectionately named, went for much more after a bidding battle that lasted over 10 minutes. Cassandra Hatton, worldwide head of natural history at Sotheby's, said the price reflected the time to excavate and reconstruct the specimen and its quality. Standing at 12.5 feet tall and with more than 60% of the bones recovered, it is one of the most complete specimens of its kind. We are unlikely to find out the identity of the buyer immediately. Time will tell if the dinosaur is coming to a museum near you.
0: The emergencies chief of the World Health Organization says the true number of Congo's Ebola cases could be 2 to 4 times higher than the official tally. Health officials in Kinshasa say the number of confirmed Ebola cases has risen to 1,963. 719 people have died. British counter-terrorism police say the murder of the former government minister Anne Widdecombe at her home last week was a targeted attack. Scotland Yard's head of counter-terrorism, Lawrence Taylor, gave this update.
2: I know there will be lots of questions about what that new information is, but this is a live investigation, so I'm limited on the details that I can give. However, it is clear that this was a targeted attack. We are still working to understand the extent of any planning or preparation and the motivation that sits behind that attack.
0: World News from the BBC. Cuba state media say the national electricity grid has collapsed, the third failure in 10 days. Some 10 million people have been left without power. Aging infrastructure and chronic fuel shortages have been exacerbated by a US blockade on oil shipments to the communist-ruled island since January. Mexico has begun filing criminal complaints with state prosecutors in the United States over the deaths of its citizens in U.S. immigration custody and during enforcement operations. The legal move comes after repeated failures through diplomatic channels. President Claudia Sheinbaum has frequently called for the human rights of Mexican citizens in the U.S. to be respected. The latest report from the British COVID-19 inquiry has found nearly two-thirds of the money spent on personal protective equipment was wasted. The figure amounts to $13 billion. The head of the inquiry also said frontline staff were left waiting for PPE. Our health editor Hugh Pym reports.
3: Baroness Hallett says that systemic flaws, inadequate planning and other failures caused unnecessary delays in getting desperately needed PPE to staff. Many doctors, nurses and care sector staff hadn't been able to properly protect themselves from dangerous infection. She adds that the UK entered the pandemic in a perilous state without enough supplies, meaning that ministers and officials were forced to improvise. Baroness Hallett concludes that setting up a high priority or VIP lane, giving some suppliers favourable treatment because of government connections, was misguided and undermined public trust.
0: The first semi-final of the Football World Cup kicks off later with the favourite France playing Spain in Dallas. It's a repeat of the Euros semi-finals 2 years ago, won by Spain, and the French coach has insisted his side are the underdogs, despite a string of impressive performances. Spain have conceded just one goal in the competition to date. That's the latest world news from the BBC.
4: You're listening to Outside Source on the BBC World Service, live from our newsroom here in central London. In the last hour or so, President Trump has dropped his threat to charge a 20% fee for all cargo transported through the Strait of Hormuz. It comes after two tankers were struck by Iranian missiles in the strait overnight. The strait, of course, is the key Gulf shipping route that transits past the country. Iran routinely closed that strait at the height of the war, or closed it to shipping from nations with whom it objected. Traffic has slowed to a trickle, moving oil prices higher. We're keeping an eye at the moment on President Trump's statements. He's currently in the Oval Office hosting the new Iraqi Prime Minister Ali al-Zaidi. If President Trump says anything relevant to US actions in Iran, we will bring that to you. But joining me now at our own desk is BBC Verify's Richard Irving Brown. What are you seeing through the Strait of Hormuz?
5: Okay, well, it's important to remember that the information we're getting reporting is from the maritime intelligence firm Kepler. It comes with sort of a day's delay. And what we saw yesterday were 9 tankers transiting the strait. That's down from 10 the day before. Of those 9 that made it through the strait yesterday, 5 of them were on the US sanctions list, and 8 of them took what we're calling the Iran route. If you can picture the Strait of Hormuz in your mind, the northern route hugs close to the Iranian coast, and the southern route, which the US has recommended, goes past the Omani coast, and that has had no tankers.
4: Richard, I'm just stepping in because President Trump is speaking about the Middle East live. Let's listen.
6: Continue our record setting, because there's never been a time like this for the United States, with the factories, with the plants, with everything else. And we would like to invest tremendously in the United States as opposed to charging a fee. And I like that, actually, because I don't think anybody should be able to charge a fee for the strait or for any other strait relationship in terms of other sections of the world. I don't think anybody should be really in that position. But we were doing it as a reimbursement. The Gulf states are going to invest a tremendous amount of money into the United States, and that was very satisfactory to me. I think it's actually much better.
7: I could also ask, are you aware of why the FBI is looking into Senator Graham's death? Have you gotten any updates on why they read his own?
6: Well, I don't know why, because I think,
4: The conversation there has moved on to other issues there, but we got a sense there live from President Trump about his decision not to impose what he describes as a fee, and I think what others might describe as a toll on shipping through the Strait of Hormuz. And Rich, we interrupted you in the middle of a sentence to hear all that, and you'd have been explaining about the monitoring of traffic through the Strait and the delay in which you see that traffic.
5: Exactly. So to recap, 9 yesterday, 10 the day before, and this has come from the maritime intelligence firm Kepler. Of those 9 yesterday, to recap, 5 were on the US sanctions list, and 8 of them took the northern route close to the Iranian coast, and none of them took the southern route close to the Omani coast, which is the one the US recommends people take.
4: And what do we know about the tankers which have been attacked by Iran?
5: Well, we know that several people have been injured and at least one killed in those attacks. They were on 2 tankers, the Mombasa B and the Al Bayer. Now, the reason I refer to the data we get from Kepler is because most ships, they are obligated to have what's called AIS data, the little pings that tell other ships where they are. Most ships, it seems, when they get to the Strait of Hormuz, are very dicey about whether they have that data on or not, for a very obvious reasons. They don't always want it to be monitored. So the Mombasa B, we haven't seen any data from them for 10 days. The last time we picked them up was around the 2nd of July. We saw them at the Zirku oil terminal in the UAE, and then we saw them via satellite imagery perform a ship-to-ship transfer off the coast of Fujairah, again at the UAE. That was on the 8th of July, and we saw it transfer what's predicted to be 1.9 million barrels of Emirati oil to the He Rang Hai tanker. Now, the same day, on the 8th of July, is when we last saw any data from Al Bayer, the other tanker that's been struck. Now, again, that was off the coast of Fujairah, and that was being loaded up with, similarly, 1.9 million barrels of oil. And those have been the 2 tankers struck.
4: We want to go back to the Oval Office now, because President Trump continues to take questions from reporters on a manner of subjects. Let's listen live.
6: And somehow compensated. And we've been doing this for many years. It's bothered me. 25 years ago, it bothered me. During my first term, I was doing things like you have to invest in the United States. But by doing it that way, there's no fee. They're investing and they're getting a return on their money, and it's good. But they're going to be making massive investments into the United States, and I like that much better.
8: There's been some reporting that Iraq is pushing for changes to OPEC, a larger share, and even that they might consider leaving.
6: Here he is. Would you like to know about it?
8: Are you considering, Mr. Prime Minister, leaving OPEC, or are you pushing for changes within it? And Mr. President, would you support?
4: We keep coming and going from that news conference, and I'm amazed that any of those reporters managed to get their question heard as everyone tries to ask questions both of President Trump and of the Iraqi Prime Minister there. Well, we continue to hear President Trump speaking about that fee, which he has now said he will not be imposing. Instead, there'll be investment investment from Gulf states, so that prospect of a US-based toll has faded away. And Richard Irving Brown from BBC Verify, we've been talking about two routes through the Strait of Hormuz. Can you explain exactly what those routes are?
5: Yes, entirely. There's a northern route and there's a southern route. If you can imagine, the northern route takes you much closer to the Iranian coast, and the US has said it doesn't want ships to take that. It becomes geographically, in its most literal sense, more in the realm of Iran. Whether there's a southern route which hugs close to Oman, close to those other allies of the US in the region, and the US would prefer ships to take that route. And as I said, by yesterday's survey of 9 tankers and cargo ships we saw transit the strait, 8 of those took the northern route, none of them took the southern route, the other one somewhere in between.
4: Richard Irving Brown from BBC Verify, many thanks for joining us. Well, let's cross to New York and to our international business correspondent, Michelle Fleury. I imagine you've been keeping half an eye on what the president and the Iraqi prime minister have been saying, particularly because statements made by either one of them can affect the markets. How are we seeing oil prices at the moment?
9: Yeah, I mean, it's been a bit of a bumpy ride today. Obviously, this morning, those comments that Donald Trump would impose a protection fee on Strait of Hormuz traffic, that sent the price of benchmark oil futures, so Brent crude, up to about $89 a barrel in a very short period of time. Then, wait a couple of hours, he abandons that notion, and you start to see Brent crude fall back slightly, a sense of sort of relief, if you like, from traders. It's still elevated. We're still talking about $84 a barrel, above where we were, say, at the start of the week, $79 a barrel, but not as high as where we were earlier this morning.
4: Do you remember where it was on the day the war began or the day before the war began?
9: It's around $72 a barrel.
4: So it has gone up a reasonable amount and stayed there.
9: It has, but not as far as sort of some of the kind of peak. And I think that's the key thing is when tensions started to re-escalate. As I mentioned, we were at $79 a barrel, which was below, certainly, if you look at what the IMF, when they're kind of doing their forecast for the global economy, they are kind of calculating a level of around $89 a barrel. So we're below, I guess, if you like, worst case scenarios, but not that far.
4: And President Trump has said that there'll be no fee, no toll from the US side. Instead, there would be, and I want to make sure I get this right, trade and investment deals with Gulf states. Do we have any idea of what those deals might look like?
9: We're still waiting to try and find out more about that. But look, I think the best way to categorize it is that, you know, people are trying to figure out ways to bypass the Strait of Hormuz, whether that's oil pipeline projects, whether that's, you know, other routes. The people aren't waiting to find out who ends up gaining control over the Strait of Hormuz. Countries, companies in the shipping industry, insurers, everyone wants this to end. And so they are scrambling to figure this out. And so while there is a lot of talk, and obviously at the moment, the waterway is essential and crucial. Long term, where we are probably going to land is, you know, less and less traffic passing through this crucial waterway, probably in the future, more diversified routes. I think that's where we end up.
4: How quickly are those routes being prepared?
9: Well, that's the problem. You know, we're talking years-long projects. You don't just sort of suddenly come up with a new route overnight.
4: It takes a while.
9: Building infrastructure, the kind of investment. And so to your point, you know, getting the countries together, getting those investment deals, getting the money in place, actually physically breaking ground on these projects, all of that will take a while. And I think that's why you and I are here, once again, talking about what is happening to the price of crude oil and what it means for the shipping industry in terms of, you know, how many ships have passed through each day. We're kind of keeping a watch on that.
4: What does it mean for people in America?
9: Affordability. It is the question, the challenge for so many wealthy countries around the world right now, and certainly that is very true for Americans. Perhaps they're a bit more insulated than people in parts of Asia who import a lot of energy from you know, that passes through that Strait of Hormuz. But nonetheless, it has an impact here. Remember that oil is such a crucial component in so many manufactured goods. So nobody escapes that inflation, the pass-through that comes when you've got higher prices. And that will obviously feed through into midterm election conversations at a time when Americans are already frustrated about how much they're paying for things.
4: Michelle Fleury, our international business correspondent in New York. Many thanks. This is Outside Source on the BBC World Service. The number of people killed in a fire at a bar in the Thai capital Bangkok has risen to 30. An investigation is continuing after the blaze tore through the building in the early hours of Monday morning. The victims suffered from severe burns and from smoke inhalation. When the fire broke out, the lead singer of the music band Toscanath was performing on stage. She died from her injuries. A little earlier, I spoke to our reporter in Thailand, the BBC's Panisa Emocha, who'd been to a temple where the singer's funeral was underway.
10: So we have seen a lot of people coming here to show support. A lot of people from the band itself, the band is called Tosagan. We have seen people pouring in, they're showing passion, they're showing support, especially for the futures of the band.
4: Who else did you speak to when you were there?
10: So I was actually speaking to Ai. He was actually the leaders of the group. We were talking about the moments when he escapes. And also, once again, it's important that the band at the moment, because it's 11 people in total of that band that present that night of the tragic incident. And now they lost a few of their members. And one of their members are still recovering at the hospital. So tonight, after the funeral ceremony, they are now discussing what the band's going to go in the future. Will they stop it or will they go further? Will they trying to rebuild their band once again?
4: How well known was this band in the local community?
10: They're actually quite well known. The band itself has been founded for almost a decade. There's two phases into this band, the first 5 years, and then they did a pause a little bit, and then they come back. You actually can see how successful they are, because once on the first day that I was on the grounds of the incident, we have talked to eyewitnesses, and they said that normally on Sunday, not many people will go to that particular beer shop, but because the band was playing, so we have a lot of people going in to show support to the band.
4: And more widely, in terms of the victims, there are many people who are still receiving hospital treatment. What kind of updates has the hospital given on them?
10: So because a lot of victims, we have the number that the latest number is at least 70 people who are still in hospital, who's still hospitalized, but they're actually in different hospital. So for update for each kid is still depending whether or not their family talking out about it. But there's still a lot of people are hospitalizing and people are still awaiting. We have family waiting impatiently to know what's going to happen to their family members.
4: Have any of those families been speaking to reporters?
10: Not many, but actually I have spoken to some of the family who was at the police hospital to receive the body, and some of them were just shattered, their heart was shattered. One of the relatives actually coming in to receive the body, she was preparing makeup and she wanted to do the makeup for her her loved one, because the loved one loved to do makeup. So you can see that the scenes was people mourning, family members, mothers, uncles and nieces was there to receive the body.
4: What's the status, Panisa, of the investigation into the fire?
10: Yes, the investigation was still ongoing. We have a lot of experts coming to talk about whether or not that fire was a particular fire, whether or not it was flash over, or whether or not it's a different type of thing. People want to know why is it easily to catch fire. We have talked to eyewitnesses who was there before at the pub, even though it was not on the same day that the incident happened. And they told us that the ceiling was low and they couldn't really see clearly and easily where the exit or where the fire exit is. So this investigation is still ongoing. And on top of that, there are also allegations or whether or not it's said that there is, it has been reported that there are four doors, but there are only two doors for the main one. And the two back door, one has been reported that it was locked. And another one is it's been reported that because there's a lot of things and that door, you need to go through the kitchen to get out. And there's a lot of things that kind of obstruct the door that people cannot get out easily. So all of this combined is still ongoing and we are still awaiting the official to release the finals and the official statement.
4: I understand that preliminary investigations suggest that the fire may have been caused by a short circuit in an air conditioner. What more do we know on that?
10: So from what I hear from the band member that I have been talking to, a lot of people saying that at first they start to smell something burning and then they start to see the smoke. But at first they didn't know where the smoke is coming from. But then they kind of realized later that the smoke is coming from above. So they were suspecting that maybe it's catch fire or the circuit got broke out from above. And because it was decorated with something that easily inflammable. So that is what the band member has been telling me, that they suspect that could be one of the reason, if not the reason, that the fire broke out.
4: And when people in Bangkok go to bars, are those bars always places of safety? Do people worry about what happens if a fire breaks out?
10: At the moment, yes. We have actually seen a lot of bars showing contents on their Instagram after the incident happened, showing where is the fire extinguisher, where is the exit route. So this, after the incident, the tragic incident, this has been the trend that's happening to a lot of bars in Thailand. But in the past, that is not the first thing that come to mind to people. We actually have talked to one of the eyewitnesses who went to the same bar about a month ago, and she told us that it's her first instinct after she went into the bar is that what if a fire broke out? What are we going to do? Because it's so hard to find everything. So back then she decided to sit next to the door. But a lot of Thai people at first, many doesn't really think much about this. But when we have this type of tragic happen, people are now talking about it. They are now talking about the rails. They are now talking about the fire extinguisher. But what I've been talking to people who've been working on as a band member or as a musician, they suspect that this type of alert or awareness will be short-lived.
4: The BBC's Panisa Imocha in Thailand. This is Outside Source on the BBC World Service. We turn to events here in this country, the United Kingdom. The counter-terrorism police say that the murder of the former government minister Anne Widdecombe at her home last week was what they've described as a targeted attack. Let's bring our UK political correspondent Rob Watson. What have the police said?
11: Not a massive amount. I mean, we've learned that, number one, as you just said, James, it was targeted. The only other thing they said was that there was some preparation involved, which, of course, is what counter-terrorism would be looking at. But, I mean, absolutely no more in terms of, you know, how much preparation, what was the possible motivation. So we're a bit further on. I wouldn't say we were massively further on, James.
4: What kind of debate has there been in recent days as the public has had to digest many different angles to this? Firstly, the police said they'd arrested someone, that it wasn't terror-related, then that person was released, now someone else has been arrested.
11: Well, I think certainly it's something that the public have been speculating about it. I mean, it is just human nature to do that. I mean, to go back to the circumstances, she was very well known. She was elderly, 78, frail. She lived in a very remote, sort of tranquil part of the UK in the southwest. So understandably, people have been saying, well, hang on a minute. Who would have done something like that? And then the police initially said, well, we found no information to suggest terrorism or any kind of political motive. Then we learned yesterday that the counter-terrorism police are involved. So, yeah, I mean, naturally, I think people are as puzzled as they were.
4: And you and I, as soon as the attack was known about. We spoke last week on air and I asked you about security, and then of course it turned out the police said, well, actually it wasn't to do with her position as a former government minister. Now the suggestion is if it was a targeted attack, it would be. And you were saying last week how many former government ministers there might be out there. Does this mean a wholesale rethink of security for public figures?
11: That's exactly what it means. And the Home Secretary said something along those lines, the Interior Minister, yesterday, James, because obviously what has happened, yes, there's been a focus on Anne Widdecombe, the circumstances around her death, but it has sort of provoked this much wider debate about what do you do about former politicians like Anne Widdecombe, but what do you do about serving politicians? And I think I may have mentioned, James, I mean, obviously it's my job, right, to hang out with Britain's 650 MPs.
4: Of course it is,
11: not all
4: yes.
11: of them at once. And yes. and ex MPs. And I can tell you, I know someone who stood down at the last election, a senior MP, who just said, look, Rob, if you knew the kind of abuse and threats I get, you would be stepping down too. So it has brought this issue out into the open, but how do you deal with it? I mean, MPs want to be accessible to their constituents. Politicians are accused of being out of touch with ordinary people. How do you make sure they stay in touch but without being vulnerable? I mean, it's a conundrum that is not faced just by politicians in Britain, of course.
4: Is this the kind of country in which you would bump into members of parliament in the street or at the shops or on the tube or on the trains?
11: Well, it happens to me. I don't know whether it's just my good luck or bad luck or whatever way. But it is extraordinary. I mean, I find that when I'm out and about, I've been on holiday and bumped into an MP from Devon while on holiday.
4: I'm sure they were
11: so,
4: horrified
11: yes, it
4: to
11: does
4: see
11: happen.
4: You.
11: They must have thought, oh, my goodness, I thought again. I got far away enough from him. but the short answer to your question is yes. I mean, you know, look, MPs represent constituencies, 650 of them up and down the country, and most of them are pretty visible in their constituencies. They'll be in the supermarket, they meet constituents, they have surgeries where people can come in and complain, and quite often in a very rude and noisy way, James. So, yeah, I mean, they're very exposed.
4: Our UK political correspondent, Rob Watson, many thanks for joining us. Well, of course, on the UK sections of our BBC News website, you can get more information in the Anne Widdecombe case, including many reports outlining her long-standing position in British public life, where she became something of an architectural fixture for so many years, both in Parliament and then on reality TV shows and then in the media as a very pugnacious and plain-spoken guest for many years. I'm James Reynolds. Do stay with us here on Outside Source on the BBC World Service.
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12: Manisha Bakhtari spent years as a diplomat for her beloved Afghanistan. 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
14: I'd opted for doing radio astronomy, which was also a very new subject post-World War II, so it was actually slightly younger than I was, and I thought it's going to be fun to be in a subject that's opening up.
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4: You're listening to Outside Source on the BBC World Service. In a few minutes' time, we'll bring you up to date with the auction in the United States, which has seen one lucky and so far anonymous buyer shell out more than $50 million, including commission, for the purchase of a pretty well-preserved dinosaur T-Rex fossil. Esme Stallard, our reporter, will join us to explain the joys, the pleasures of such a huge purchase.
0: BBC News with Moira Alderson. President Trump has pulled back from his demand for ships using the Strait of Hormuz to pay the US for protection. He said he would instead expect trade and investment deals. Data shows shipping at a two-month low amid escalating attacks by the US and Iran. The price of oil has also risen sharply. The fossilised remains of a Tyrannosaurus rex have sold in New York for just over $50 million, a new record. The 67-million-year-old dinosaur, nicknamed Gus, is one of the biggest specimens ever discovered. British counter-terrorism police say the number of the former government minister and murder of the former government minister Anne Widdecombe last week was a targeted attack. Detectives are still working to understand the motive. The emergencies chief of the World Health Organization says Ebola cases in the Democratic Republic of Congo could be 2 to 4 times higher than the official tally of almost 2,000 cases. Cuba's state media says the national electricity grid has collapsed, the third failure in 10 days. Aging infrastructure and chronic fuel shortages have been exacerbated by a US blockade on oil shipments. Gaza health officials say at least 7 people have been killed in an Israeli strike in the northern town of Jabalia. Witnesses said a drone fired 4 missiles at a police gathering point. Israel has not commented. Ministers from Britain, Spain and the EU have signed a treaty with Gibraltar, lifting border checks between the British self-governing territory and Spain from Wednesday. Gibraltar's chief minister said it removed the physical barriers of a bygone era of friction. And the first semi-final of the Football World Cup begins later, with the favourite France playing Spain in Dallas. It's a repeat of the semi-final of the European Championship 2 years ago, won by Spain. The French coach says his side are the underdogs. That's the latest world news from the BBC.
4: You're listening to Outside Source on the BBC World Service, live from our newsroom. A record has been set in the past couple of hours for the most expensive fossil ever sold at auction.
15: Sold, $43 million.
4: Enthusiastic clapping there for the sale of Gus, the T-Rex fossil. $50 million was the sale, if you include fees and commissions. Joining me now is our science reporter, Esme Stallard. Cheap at the price or not?
16: Depends who you talk to. For the auction house, it actually was, went to, well, I say Cassandra Hatton. She was acting on behalf of an anonymous buyer. She's the head of sales at Sotheby's. She thinks the price is worth it. She told me it reflects the quality of the specimen. So Gus, as he's been affectionately known, this T-Rex, is one of the most complete specimens ever found. And also the time taken to bring him to auction. So I say him, it, to auction. It was excavated over 3 years and took, or 3 summers, and took a further 3 years to put back together.
4: Given you spoke to who you spoke to, were you able to winkle any idea of the buyer?
16: Not yet. The previous record for a dinosaur was set by a stegosaurus called Apex in 2024. That also was an anonymous buyer. But in the weeks that followed, it emerged that Kenneth Griffin, a billionaire CEO of Citadel, was the buyer of that particular dinosaur. He has since loaned it to the American Natural History Museum. But we may never know. They may want to come forward. But at the moment, very much anonymous.
4: And the person who's bought it then has the absolute legal right to do anything they want with it, to display it in a private home or private yacht without any legal obligation ever to display it again?
16: Exactly. There's quite an interesting twofold element with buying a dinosaur. So this is also the contributing factor to it being most expensive. So you have the dinosaur fossil itself and you also have the copyright. And the copyright is really important because it means you can make casts of the dinosaur. So if you go into a museum shop, for example, any little small version of it, anything on a T-shirt, a mug, that comes from the copyright. So this has been sold with both, so it's very lucrative. But yes, as you say, the buyer, if it is a private buyer, an ultra-rich individual, they don't have to display it in a museum. They can keep it to themselves. And that is a major concern for scientists, because their argument is, even if a private individual was to open up their home and say, come in and look at my dinosaur, what's really important is that the museums and scientists have access to these fossils in perpetuity, because they have to go back and recheck their findings as other fossils emerge.
4: And presumably they wouldn't be given a spare key to the door of a mansion saying, just come in whenever you want and have another look. But are institutions themselves able to fund the purchase of these fossils, or do they have to then rely on the goodwill of very rich buyers for loans?
16: It depends where you are. So for UK, Western European, US museums in general, they just do not have the acquisition budgets for this. I mean, one of the most famous natural history museums in the world, the one that sits in London, does not not have an acquisition budget of this size, so they would rely on donors. That is not unusual for museums. They do often have big donations made in wills or during the life of someone. Having said that, there are some newer museums which are emerging which have far bigger budgets to play with. So, for example, the Abu Dhabi National History Museum that actually bought the previously highest record sold for a T-Rex, which was Stan, which was sold for just over $30 million. That was bought by their government for that museum. So the museum budgets vary depending on where you are in the world.
4: When I was speaking to fossil collectors earlier, one said, well, actually, look, $50 million is pretty cheap when you compare it to the price of buying paintings, fine art, which, as you know, often go for more than $100 million. Are we seeing a potential rise in which fossils might rival fine art for their prices?
16: Absolutely. I mean, the six most expensive dinosaurs ever sold have all been since 2020. We've definitely seen a ratcheting up of that. I mean, I spoke to Professor Maidment from the Natural History Museum, and she said it appears to her that some people are seeing this as assets to invest their money in. They're holding their value. They are increasing. But again, I guess the question remains, should a fossil that gives an insight into our previous history on this planet, which remember is very important for us to see how our planet could change in the future, how our climate could change, how we could react to that, should that just be seen as art, or should that be remain as a scientific specimen?
4: We will have to find Gus. Esme Stellard, thank you so much for joining us. Well, talking of fossil hunters, we want to introduce you to three of whom that I spoke to earlier. Stefano Piccini is a paleontologist, geologist, and the owner of GeoWorld, a commercial fossil company based in Italy and the US. Clayton Phipps has dug up a couple of T-Rexes on his ranch in Montana in the United States. One of them, as Esme was saying, has ended up in Abu Dhabi. And Megan Jacobs is a fossil hunter and paleontologist here in the UK. She began by telling us what she made of the sale.
17: Well, I think it's actually just, first of all, incredible that a fossil can go for that much money. Certainly the fossils that I find don't go anywhere near that amount of money. But I think it's mostly down to, it's just basically because it's T-Rex. You know, most dinosaurs wouldn't even go for thousands of pounds. So,
4: why are we fascinated by the T-Rex then, Megan?
17: I think it's just because it's big. It's big, it's got big teeth, big head. It had the starring role in the Jurassic Park films. But really, when we look at dinosaurs and if they're actually interesting and things like that, I think T-Rex isn't the most interesting dinosaur we have in terms of scientific value. It's just that it's big and scary.
4: It is. And as you said, the subject, yeah, not just of Jurassic Park, but of many other films and nightmares, I should say, and many, yeah, books. Let's bring in Stefano. What are your thoughts on the sale? Cheap at the price?
18: Hi. I think the price was right. Today, prices are, you know, this T-Rex and other dinosaurs are selling for a lot of money. But I think the value of these dinosaurs is still still very low compared to art pieces like, you know, Picasso's and things like that. So, but what I would say is that these dinosaurs are also purchased by scientific institutions and museums, so not only by private and wealthy people. And most of the times, these wealthy people, they donate the dinosaurs to institutions, or they let the institutions have access to the specimens.
4: And Stefano, is that a duty for the buyer to make sure that scientists and museums can study on behalf of the rest of humanity? Or is it a discretion of the buyer?
18: Yeah, it's up to them, absolutely. But, you know, these people, they are not buying the specimens only because they want to show, you know, their friends that they own a T-Rex. They have a real passion for these things. They love dinosaurs. They love science. And most of the times, they just let science to have access to the specimens. And all the specimens, at the end, they end up in museums anyways.
4: I see. Stefano and Megan, do stay with us because I want to introduce A third guest, Clayton Phipps, who has dug up a couple of T-Rexes on his own ranch in Montana in the United States. Clayton, that is an absolutely amazing achievement. What did you do with the fossilized T-Rexes you dug up?
19: Well, there's been a few different scenarios. The best one we've ever found, well, there's been two really good ones that I was blessed to be a part of. One of them was the Trix, the one that's in the Naturalis Museum in the Netherlands. That was an awesome dig. The crew actually came over with us. And by the way, that was the first T-Rex ever to be displayed in Europe for everyone to see. So that was an awesome one to be a part of. And then the second good one that we found and excavated went to Abu Dhabi and their new Natural History Museum. And we got invited over to the grand opening. And that was an awesome experience also.
4: How does it work, Clayton? Are you on the ranch one day and then someone says, look, we've just found a T-Rex skeleton? How does that work?
19: It's there's no roadmap to them, and it's a lot of hiking. I mean, I've been doing this 30 years, and I've only been blessed to be a part of two of them, so it's not easy to find a good T-Rex. And both those T-Rexes that we found were in the top 10 as far as completeness or preservation also. I can just say that I've been blessed with a couple good discoveries that I was a part of, and I didn't actually find either one of those. The one was found on the same ranch we found the Dueling Dinosaurs on, and that is of course in the Natural Science Museum in Raleigh, North Carolina, and that's probably our flagship discovery. But it was, you know, the museum acquired it long before the prices became what they are today. But it got me to where I am, and I've been blessed to be involved in some awesome discoveries, and I hope. It

0: keeps going.
1: Do you all, Clayton, know each other in the world of digging up fossils? And if so, what are your thoughts of for the ranch owner today who will be enjoying a pretty hefty bank account?
0: I'm very happy for him. You know, the ranchers out here in the Western United States have worked hard for what they have, and most of them, you know, can't afford a hamburger at McDonald's, you know. they operate on loans from the bank, just an operating note to cover their daily expenses. It's a living, not, you know, it's a lifestyle, not a living, really. And they work hard for what they've done, and they feed everyone. You know, we're feeding a lot of the countries around the world by the hard work and the back-breaking work that the ranchers and farmers do here. So I'm very happy, and I'm as proud of that as anything. We actually passed legislation in Montana to protect fossil rights for the private landowners, and I'm as proud of that as anything I've done.
1: That's really interesting. Let's cross back to Megan Jacobs here in the UK. We've heard a lot then about digging up fossils of T-Rexes in the United States. Geologically, is that where you would expect those T-Rexes to be found?
2: Yes, they're only really known from the States. Unfortunately, here in the UK, when T-Rex was roaming around, we were deep underwater, under a deep tropical sea.
1: Okay, so, we missed out.
2: I know, it's very annoying.
1: How annoying.
2: but we have the ancestor of T-Rex here. We have something called Eotyrannus, but it's only 3 or 4 meters long. It's not as impressive. I don't think you'd get $50 million for it.
1: You wouldn't get a great Hollywood franchise out of something that small,
2: no.
1: I guess, would you?
2: No.
1: And Stefano, given that you're the owner of a commercial fossil company, do you have any idea of what kind of person would have made the purchase at $50 million today of this fossilized T-Rex?
3: I don't really have an idea who has purchased this specimen, but it could be a scientific institution or it could be a private person. I really don't have an idea.
1: And scientific institutions would have the money themselves from a budget to say, look, we want to spend $50 million, we'll eventually get that back through sales?
3: Some of them they do, yes.
1: And what would be the attraction for a private buyer? Is it just the love of fossils?
3: We know that the last dinosaur that was sold at the auction ended up in a museum was purchased by a private person, but then that person gave the specimen to a museum, and it's on the display in a museum right now. So most of the times, these specimens, they end up on display in museums. It's, yeah.
1: And how complicated is it to get the fossil from wherever the auction house has had it into wherever the buyer wants to get it?
3: It's not that complicated because the dinosaur comes in parts,
1: yes,
3: you know,
1: it does.
3: And then, and then it's disassembled and reassembled at the location.
1: I see. So that's quite easy. And Clayton, when the dinosaurs you dug up were relocated, I believe it was, you said, to Europe and to Abu Dhabi, was that a straightforward process of disassembly and then assembly again at the other end?
0: Well, actually, when we sold them, we did not prep and mount them. They weren't prepped and mounted at that point. So we were able to crate them and ship them safely. And shipping fossils, whether they're mounted or unmounted, is always the risky part, you know, because bad things can happen if you don't do a good job or a yes. truck can have a flat tire and roll over. I mean, it's always nerve-wracking shipping fossils because they are fragile.
1: I can imagine. And Megan, let's stand back a bit. What, then, is the attraction of seeing fossils, of seeing the fossilized T-Rex? Is that because that is the nearest we will ever get to imagining and seeing what a T-Rex, which once dominated the world, looks like?
2: Yeah, I think actually seeing these skeletons in the flesh or in the bones, it gives you the actual, you realize just how big these animals are. I went and saw a T-Rex skeleton last year over in Switzerland, and you don't realize how big they are. You can see them in pictures and it gives you a sense, but I think standing in front of these dinosaurs and knowing they're real bones and these animals once roamed all the way across the world is something magical.
1: And given, Megan, that we've been wondering whether scientists have the right to look at all the T-Rexes that are excavated on behalf of the pursuit of knowledge, yeah. And that you're a paleontologist. If you were to be able to inspect this current T-Rex, who's been nicknamed Gus, a rather cuddly name for a rather terrifying fossil, what would you be interested in learning as a paleontologist?
2: I think a lot of people go for how big it is, but this particular skeleton's got a lot of bite marks and broken bones and things like that. And I think those sorts of things tell a story. They tell you what the animal might have done in its life. It was battling other T-Rexes. It was getting into fights and scrapes. And I think that side is... it's so much more interesting because you can picture what was happening in your head rather than a perfect skeleton. Yeah.
1: Will we ever work out what they sounded like?
2: I don't think so.
1: Really?
2: We can guess.
1: Okay.
2: I always thought I keep chickens, and you could imagine if you had a giant chicken the size of a T-Rex, even if that would just sound terrifying.
1: It would be, yeah. Absolutely. And in the United States, Clayton Phipps, given that you've unearthed T-Rexes, is there anything in particular that you are keen to learn about them, given that you've been able to help others learn?
0: You know, your question about how awe-inspiring are they, I'm going to go back to that for a second first. The first time I found a big tooth, it was a partially rooted tooth. It was about 8 inches long, like bigger than a banana. And when I was holding that in my hand, I literally had a weird feeling. I looked over my shoulder to make sure he wasn't stalking me. It was just almost terrifying. You know, they're so awesome and unimaginable. You know, yeah. We certainly couldn't coexist with them. I'm glad they're no longer living.
1: They would have won.
0: But yeah, the thrill of excavation is what keeps me going. And I guess. If we could find one, a baby T-Rex would be awesome to find. There's very few parts to a young T-Rex. They didn't fossilize well, and of course, young animals probably didn't die as often as the old ones when they reached their lifespan. And so a baby T-Rex would be an awesome thing to find. I do have a jaw to one right now, a baby jaw. It's a very small one. It's got to be
1: Where'd
0: one of the smallest.
1: Where'd you keep that?
0: I've got it here at my lab in Montana.
1: That's pretty cool.
0: And yeah, I've been working on a site, and we actually got about 40 bones to a T-Rex from that site, an adult T-Rex, and I believe they're associated. And I'm still working that site. It's a 3-year project right now going on. This will be the fourth season, and it's still producing. I found another digit to that T-Rex this summer. So the thrill of discovery never gets old. That's what keeps me going.
1: I can hear the enthusiasm, Clayton, in your voice there. And Stefano, you're a paleontologist and a geologist. Are there any discoveries that would make you as excited as those who want to purchase a $50 million dinosaur? Is there anything you still would like to be discovered?
3: What I hear here is that all of us are driven by a big passion.
1: Yes.
3: Because passion is exactly what is going on. And I know Clayton very well, and we're friends, and when we are in the field, we both share this passion, and when we find something, it's incredible. It's we feel these animals, these dinosaurs, like they are still among us. So it's really incredible.
1: And if you're a rancher in the United States, start digging then. You might find the next Gus, the next T-Rex. Our thanks to Stefano Piccini, to Clayton Phipps, and to Megan Jacobs. This is Outside Source on the BBC World Service. The Football World Cup has reached the semi-final stage. We are just 2 hours and 9 minutes away from one of the most eagerly anticipated games of the tournament so far. Top-ranked France face Spain in Dallas for a place in Sunday's final. Sport Today's Mike McCarthy joins us. Looks like a potential blockbuster between an incredible attack and an unstoppable defence.
4: Yeah, I mean, we've got France, the side ranked number one in the world and many people's favourites for this World Cup, against the current European champions in Spain, a game that has so much promise, this, and two great teams. France, plenty of pedigree, World Cup winners 8 years ago, then beaten finalists in Qatar, looking to reach now a third successive final. Spain have been one of the dominant forces in European football for the last two decades. They were World Cup winners in 2010, and it was in the semi-final of the European Championships 2 years ago where Spain came out on top against France. France on their way to the title. And you mentioned some star names. Both sides are packed with them. France striker Kylian Mbappe, the joint top scorer at this tournament so far with 8 goals already. And Spain are hoping that their 19-year-old sensation, Lamine Yamal, can provide some magic. We could be in for a very special game.
5: We could be in for a small margins game as well, given that some of the quarterfinals, not necessarily involving France, but other ones have been settled by very small differences.
4: Yeah, absolutely. And so many things can impact a game like this. Here's one thing that could be a factor. This has been a World Cup that's been played over 3 host nations over vast, vast distances. And there is a significant difference between the amount of travel that France and Spain have done to get to this semi-final. All of France's games before this game have been on the east coast of the USA. They haven't had to even travel across a time zone yet until now. They've covered around 3,000 kilometres so far. By contrast, Spain have travelled nearly 20,000 kilometres by air. That is more than 6 times as much over the last 6 weeks. Managers and head coaches, they love to talk about small margins. That is certainly one that has fallen in France's favour.
5: Yeah, more air miles, but probably more road miles and leg miles as well. Something you don't want when you're about to face Mbappe, Dembele, Olise. Mike McCarthy, thank you so much. Well, we shall, of course, continue to bring you all updates about the World Cup here on the BBC World Service. This is Outside Source. We return to the Middle East and the battle to control the Strait of Hormuz. There have been US strikes and Iranian strikes. President Trump has in the last few hours reversed his earlier threat to impose a 20% fee or toll on all cargo passing through the strait, saying that the vital route was open to all ship traffic except for Iran. We've also seen President Trump in the Oval Office taking questions from reporters during a meeting with the visiting Iraqi Prime Minister. Joining us in Washington is Bernd de Boosman, our White House correspondent. So there was this suggestion of a toll, and then we'd seen that Marco Rubio had earlier said, well, no country should introduce a toll in the Strait of Hormuz. Would it be fair then to say that the withdrawal of that threat is a U-turn?
6: In some ways it is, although I think the White House would push back on that. According to President Trump, after he made that announcement, which he still insists is fair given the U.S. expense of this campaign, he said he fielded calls from Gulf countries such as Saudi Arabia, Kuwait, Qatar, for example, offering massive investment domestically here in the U.S. in things like factories, for example, equipment. And in exchange, he's dropping that fee. So he's still framing this as something that benefits the United States. And I think there's also an important domestic consideration for him, too, because many people were openly questioning what the U.S. got out of this war and from subsequent negotiations. And this allows the White House to frame it as something that will ultimately benefit Americans, especially now when many Americans are again growing very concerned about the price of petrol, for example, that we've seen kind of inch quite a bit upward in the last few days amid this renewed fighting.
5: In about 45 minutes ago, we listened in to extracts of the live news conference that President Trump was speaking in the Oval Office. What more did we learn from that?
6: Well, President Trump, it's still really unclear where he sees this all going. But I think one important fact is that he really seems to be ramping up the pressure on Iran. He said he now is considering adding Iran to a Russian sanctions bill that's under consideration here in Capitol Hill. And I mean, that would place additional economic pressure on Iran in addition to this blockade, which President Trump seems to view as kind of the main thrust of the campaign going forward to kind of choke Iran off economically, whether or not these negotiations restart or not. He seems very intent on kind of cutting Iran off from the world's economy to bring it to the table with negotiations that he sees as workable and permanent in the long term.
5: I saw that one reporter asked President Trump at a previous press event whether or not this was going to be a war that lasted for a very long time. And he said, well, the war in Vietnam lasted for 19 years or so. Is America preparing for a longer style engagement here?
6: Well, according to the White House, no. President Trump often makes these kind of comparisons with wars of the past. But I think it's really important to note that President Trump, before he came back to the White House, he campaigned very specifically on a promise to avoid the sort of long, drawn-out foreign entanglements that the U.S., many people in the U.S. vividly remember from Iraq and Afghanistan, with no real clear end in sight and kind of murky objectives in the long term. I think that would be very, very unpopular even within Trump's own MAGA base. So I think the White House is going to great lengths to kind of get ahead of reporting that suggests that and make it clear to his supporters that this isn't quite the same as we saw in Iraq after the fall of Saddam Hussein in 2003, for example.
5: Midterm elections are coming up in November. Are Democratic Party candidates campaigning using what's happening in Iran as something to say the White House is just not doing it properly? Give it to us.
6: In part, yes. I think one of

0: far, although it's not particularly formal campaigning yet, is affordability issues. And, you know, with the price of petrol going up again and many Americans already having paid much more than they would have liked to for petrol, but also things like fertilizer as a result of this war, I think that's something we'll be hearing from Democrats quite a lot. And I think that's also something that's caused quite a lot of alarm in the Republican Party. President Trump might not be on the ballot himself this coming November, but certainly many of his allies are. And I think they'll be hearing from constituents who are wondering where this is all going and what it means for them day to day in their own communities.
1: Punter Boosman, our White House correspondent, many thanks for joining us. Looking at the pictures in front of me, I can see live pictures coming in from Dallas, where I can see a lot of Spain fans dressed in red and yellow making their way towards the stadium to watch Spain take on France. And there will equally be photos of French fans coming in, hoping to see another attacking display from their team. We'll bring you all the results here and all the news here on Outside Source on the BBC.
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4: Coming up on Outlook from the BBC World Service with me, Mubin Azar, falling foul of the diplomatic dress code.
5: There were even some small things that I had to learn. I remember wearing a pair of shoes that showed my toenails. A colleague kindly took me aside and explained that this was not considered appropriate for a diplomat. And I was like, what? I always have this kind of shoes. Like, what is that?
4: For Manisha Bakhtari, the Afghan ambassador to Austria, what to wear was a trivial issue compared with the existential crisis she faced when the government she represented collapsed, forcing her to take a stand against the Taliban regime that followed.
5: The Taliban do not have intellectual capacity to provide, and whenever they have legitimacy, whenever international community come to that conclusion that they are recognized as legitimate government of Afghanistan, on that day I will resign.
4: Manisha's story is next after the news.
6: BBC News with Moira Alderson. President Trump has pulled back from his demand for ships passing through the Strait of Hormuz to pay for US protection. Mr. Trump tweeted that after discussions with leaders in the Middle East, the US would now be expecting trade and investment deals rather than the 20% of all cargo that he'd most recently insisted on. Here's Sebastian Usher.
7: Just 24 hours ago, President Trump made his latest abrupt shift by declaring that from now on, the US would be demanding hefty financial compensation for providing security for vessels transiting the Strait of Hormuz. The announcement may have been more an indication of his growing frustration than a well-wrought new strategy. The Iranians mocked him, saying they heartily agreed with charging a fee, but that they would offer a fairer price. Shipping agencies expressed their reservations, and all the time, the exchange of fire between the US and Iran has only escalated, meaning that only a trickle of ships are currently taking the risk of transiting the strait. And with that, oil prices have again risen sharply. So now there's been yet another about turn from Mr. Trump.
6: The fossilized remains of a Tyrannosaurus rex have been sold at auction in New York for just over $50 million, a new record. The 67-million-year-old dinosaur is one of the biggest and most complete T-Rex specimens ever discovered. Esme Stallard has this report.
8: It was initially valued at $30 million, but Gus, as the T-Rex has been affectionately named, went for much more after a bidding battle that lasted over 10 minutes. Cassandra Hatton, worldwide head of natural history at Sotheby's, said the price reflected the time to excavate and reconstruct the specimen and its quality. Standing at 12.5 feet tall and with more than 60% of the bones recovered, it is one of the most complete specimens of its kind. We are unlikely to find out the identity of the buyer immediately. Time will tell if

0: the dinosaur is coming to a museum near you.
1: British counter-terrorism police say the murder of the former government minister Anne Widdecombe at her home last week was a targeted attack. Scotland Yard's head of counter-terrorism, Lawrence Taylor, gave this update.
2: I know there will be lots of questions about what that new information is, but this is a live investigation, so I'm limited on the details that I can give. However, it is clear that this was a targeted attack. We are still working to understand the extent of any planning or preparation and the motivation that sits behind that attack.
1: Two justices from the US Supreme Court have been lobbying Congress for extra money to protect them against violent attacks. The Liberal Justice, Elena Kagan, and her Conservative colleague, Amy Coney Barrett, said escalating threats had forced them to confront dangers once unthinkable for the nation's top judges. Threats against the US judiciary increased by a third last year. BBC News. Cuba state media say the national electricity grid has collapsed, the third failure in 10 days. Some 10 million people have been left without power. Aging infrastructure and chronic fuel shortages have been exacerbated by a US blockade on oil shipments to the communist-ruled island since January. Mexico has begun filing criminal complaints with state prosecutors in the United States over the death of its citizens in U.S. immigration custody and during enforcement operations. The legal moves come after repeated failures through diplomatic channels. President Claudia Sheinbaum has frequently called for the human rights of Mexican citizens in the U.S. to be respected. The Colombian army has accused ELN rebels of illegally detaining 39 people in the northwestern department of Chocó. The local governor said they were trapped on buses the guerrillas were using to block a main highway as they launched attacks against the military. Earlier, Colombia's president-elect, Abelardo de la Espriella, announced plans to shut down the presidential peace office set up to negotiate with armed groups.
3: Yo quiero una posesión austera.
4: I want an austere administration without waste. I'm not going to legalize the squandering that the corrupt political operators of the outgoing government are used to.
1: Colombia's embassy in Washington says it's formally requested information and clarification after a Colombian man was shot dead by an immigration enforcement agent. The Department of Homeland Security said 26-year-old Juan Sebastian Guerrero was shot out of concern for public safety without detailing why he was considered a threat. The first semi-final of the Football World Cup kicks off later with favourite France playing Spain in Dallas. It's a repeat of the Euro semi-final 2 years ago, won by Spain. Spain have conceded just one goal, but now face a dynamic French strike force led by captain Kylian Mbappe. BBC News.
5: Hello, welcome to Outlook from the BBC World Service. I'm Mubin Azhar. Today, an inside view from a global story that we've all seen unfold in recent years.
6: The Republic has fallen. Its leaders fled. Taliban rule is returning. Day by day, its fighters more visible on the streets of Kabul.
7: Since the Taliban's takeover and the collapse of constitutional institutions in August 2021, the presence and activities of terrorist and violent extremist groups continue to pose a serious threat to Afghanistan and to regional and international peace and security.
5: This is Munija Bakhtari, Afghanistan's ambassador to Austria, addressing a UN conference. In the world of diplomacy, her position really is pretty unique. Although the Taliban don't recognize Munija as their ambassador to Austria, she continues to be internationally recognized in the role. It's a head-spinning split. On one hand, a diplomatic passport and a diary packed with opportunities to represent Afghanistan on the international stage. On the other hand, no obligation to answer to those in power in Kabul, a unique position that has been a lifetime in the making.
8: The Islamic foreign ministers meeting in Pakistan have fiercely condemned the Soviet invasion of Afghanistan. Mark Tully is in Islamabad, where the meeting has been taking place.
9: After talking late into the night, delegates agreed to an outright condemnation of the Russian aggression in Afghanistan.
10: War on terrorism begins. America and Britain strike Afghanistan. The first signs of battle, cruise missiles head for targets over Kabul.
6: Day by day, Afghans come to terms with the Taliban again. waiting not for words, but what will change in their lives. Women are already taking to the streets. We exist, they shout. Work, education, political participation is our right.
5: From 1979 to 1989, Afghanistan was occupied by the Soviet Union. After their withdrawal came a devastating conflict as rival militant groups fought for control. The Taliban first came to power in the 1990s, dramatically and often brutally changing life. They dictated what everyone, especially women and girls, could and could not do. Growing up in this period, Manisha was inspired to resist and imagine a different kind of life and a different kind of society. It's exactly what continues to fuel her work today.
7: I was born in Kabul city and I lived in different parts of the city, mainly in Sharanao and also in Makrorayan later. Makrorayan was built by the Soviet Union even before the occupation of Afghanistan. And behind each apartment door was an ordinary family living. Children played together. And my childhood, or the years that made me, actually, three of my uncles were living together with us.
5: So there was a big family.
7: It was a big, big family with cousins, and every day we had guests, and every day we had something to do.
5: And to a degree, your parents had a sense of fame. They were known people. So tell me a little bit about what they were doing.
7: Indeed, my father is a very well-known poet of Afghanistan, writers and thinkers and literature circle, I would say, and political circle. Although my mother was not like inside those or within those circles, but they were from a generation in Afghanistan that embraced modernity in many ways, from education to lifestyle. But deep down, of course, they kept their traditional way of living as well. Both were very pretty and very well-dressed. And my mother was more liberal in terms of outfits and in terms of her appearance than me and the next generation. And my father too, you know, he wore the stylish suits and coats at the time known as Alan Dolan style. And also my mother designed her hair, or made her hair like Audrey Hepburn.
5: Did you say Audrey Hepburn?
7: Yes, yes, like Audrey Hepburn. Face-wise and hair-wise, she looked very much like her.
5: Despite her mother's film star looks, her parents' prominence and high-profile careers, Manisha's childhood was rooted in her community. She attended a regular school and kept a low profile.
7: I was not popular at all at school, and many of my classmates did not even know who my father was. Classmates were bright, confident, and full of dreams, and some of my happiest moments were the simplest ones, when a teacher didn't come, you know, and we sat together and we were happy that our teacher is not in the class, and we were talking, laughing, sharing stories about the world that we barely knew.
5: I'm interested in the idea that in your lifetime, you have seen Afghanistan in so many different phases, and you describe your parents there having a degree of autonomy, being able to do simple things like dress the way they wanted, do their hair the way they wanted. Were you aware as a young person of how the Cold War and how the rise of the Mujahideen changed Afghanistan and affected your life?
7: Right after their takeover, they took my father to the prison. And at the time, I was, I believe, 7 years old. And I knew that my father is not at home. And my mother made some stories that my father has gone somewhere to bring toys for us or to bring clothes for us. But we knew that because we saw our mom going somewhere in a corner, and she was crying and her eyes were red. So that started from my family to realize the changes in the society.
5: These changes were monumental. After Soviet forces withdrew from Afghanistan in 1989, the Mujahideen, a loose alliance of Islamist fighters backed by the United States, continued attacking the Soviet-backed government in Kabul until it collapsed in 1992. But the victory didn't bring peace. Instead, the alliance fractured and rival factions descended into civil war. Out of that chaos emerged the Taliban, who captured Kabul in 1996. The group's hardline interpretation of Islam stood in stark contrast to the relatively liberal upbringing Manisha had enjoyed as a child, particularly in the capital, where women had greater freedoms in education, work, and public life.
7: It is difficult to describe that period as one single experience because it changed over time and had different phases. So that was the first phases that my father went to the prison, and they took actually hundreds of thousands of people to the prisons.
5: Tell me about your aspiration as a teenager and a young adult then, knowing that your father had been in prison, knowing that, of course, there's a certain politic to that. But how did that affect your aspiration for what you wanted to do with your life?
7: Well, I was a very shy girl and I didn't speak about my wishes and my desires. And also I had a very strong connection with my father, and he had a strong influence on me. And of course, I went to his library and I read books, and even I read those books that I couldn't understand, kind of pursue my father's way, but I kept everything with me. I don't remember even one single time that I had that discussion with my father or with my mother. Also, I must say at that age, I never really felt the need to be connected with the politics, you know? I simply had another vision for myself.
5: Whatever Manisha wanted for herself, she had to deal with the conservative expectations of the men now in control, particularly around dress code and public behaviour. This had immediate consequences for Manisha and her family.
7: I remember when Mujahideen entered Kabul city, because my family was like very progressive, and as I already described how my mother dressed up, and we did not have even one scarf or like a traditional trouser that we call that tonbon. We did not have anything at home, and we were like, what should we do? Because now we have to cover ourselves. And then my mother took some sheets. Fortunately, she knew how to sew, and then she sewed a couple of things for us, like scarves and like those tombons. Yeah, our life was like changing every day. With Mujahideen, we changed, and then with the Taliban, we changed. And like, we were in a constant change.
5: Despite this uncertainty, Manisha's family remained in Kabul. But as the Taliban consolidated power, they enforced their harsh interpretation of social order through violence and intimidation. Manisha's father, a writer with liberal values, feared for his life.
7: When the Taliban entered Kabul city, that was an immediate danger for my father. He immediately wanted to leave. He asked everyone to come, and then my sister and myself, we went to their house. And then I remember at the day, my father and my mother, they had like a very small bag. They just put their papers there, and they said that early in the morning, we are leaving.
5: Manisha, now married and with a family of her own, stayed in Kabul for a while. The family began exploring options, unsure of what the future under Taliban rule would bring.
7: I remember at the time my husband went and had a walk around the city, and he was frightened and scared. And he was like, I saw Dr. Najibullah. He was hanged in the middle of the city and people were watching him.
5: Mohammad Najibullah was the last Soviet-backed president of Afghanistan.
7: I'm sure that if my father would have been a state, that might happen to him as well. And I'm glad that they left at the time.
5: When they left, was there uncertainty about when and if you might see them again?
7: So they left and we did not have any news. I believe for like 3 months or 4 months, we did not have that connection. I still remember, you know, receiving their letter almost 3-4 months later. They wrote that they were safe and staying with my uncles in Islamabad. Also, you know, the Taliban at the time took my husband to the prison for a couple of weeks, and we did not know where he was. I remember I simply couldn't leave my children at home and go to some relative's house. So I was just like looking in our balcony and looking outside, what can I do? And my husband came back after 3 weeks. When he came, he did not have anything. I mean, like it was during the winter time, and they took his coat, and he came without a boot or a coat.
5: You did eventually decide that you would also leave for Pakistan. It wasn't as easy as boarding a flight. You didn't have the correct paperwork. You didn't even have a passport at this stage. So tell me about that journey?
11: Yeah, that was probably the most difficult journey of my life. I was worried about my kids and about myself. And also I miss my parents and I wanted to join them. And we had to live in a minibus together with many other people. At the time, there were kind of big Volkswagen cars. We were packed inside so tightly that it felt impossible to breathe, and my children were crying, and I remember holding my children close to me. There was always the question in our minds that, like, what if the Taliban or another armed group stopped us on the road? When we finally reached out the border with Pakistan, we had neither passports nor visas, but that was not like a big issue because no one had it.
5: It sounds extremely stressful, though. Tell me about establishing a new life in Pakistan.
11: Economically, it was difficult. We had a little bit of money, but it was not enough for months, and we had it only for like 2-3 months. And then our relatives outside of Afghanistan, they send us a little bit of money, and we were happy. I mean, like, because life in Pakistan was simple, even poor, but it was also, in a strange way, peaceful.
5: It was a period of safety, relative safety at least.
11: Exactly. You know, when I talk about it now, I sometimes feel as if I'm describing life from another century. Yeah, but you know, something very sad happened during our stay in Pakistan, and my mother passed away. And that was the darkest and saddest memory of me during my life in Pakistan. Mainly, I would say that I had a happy life in Pakistan.
10: Good evening. 26 days after the attacks on New York and Washington, America and Britain have begun the military campaign against Osama bin Laden and the Taliban.
5: Of course, the events of September 2001 roll around, and soon after that, there's the US-led invasion and the Taliban government fall. Tell me about your decision to then return to Afghanistan.
11: That was, of course, probably one of the happiest moments of my life. It felt kind of like magical. And we decided to leave, of course, back to Afghanistan because we were not supposed to live forever in Pakistan. And then my husband left first to see what conditions were like, just to taste the water, whether it was really safe or not. And then 2 months later, you know, he called me from his mobile phone. And even that felt magical to me at the time, you know. I was hearing his voice directly and he was like, this is my cell phone. I'm calling you from my cell phone. And I'm like, what? Do you have a cell phone in Afghanistan? And he was like, yes. Okay, now I see that Afghanistan has changed. When we crossed to Afghanistan and when we reached Kabul city, it was kind of like we are stepping into another city. I mean, the city carried deep scars. Almost everywhere was kind of destroyed. But there was a quiet excitement also in the air.
5: How soon would it be before you made a decision about the kind of role that you would want to play in this new Afghanistan?
11: For me, returning also meant starting again, because my education was interrupted by war, and then I went back to my studies and eventually completed my master's degree. And I mean, like, it was more than a degree for me. I now even I couldn't describe how happy I was, because just a couple of years back, I was imprisoned at home. I must admit that even then, change in the country was not immediate. Mm-hmm. I mean, like, maybe for me it was immediate, but not for everyone.
5: It sounds, in so many ways, though, the way you describe it, it sounds like a period of immense optimism, even if there wasn't practical change for everybody or even the majority of people. In that period of you working out what part you wanted to play in the future of the country, you were then contacted by the Ministry for Foreign Affairs. They had a very particular offer in mind. Tell me what they said to you.
11: So at the time, I was a lecturer at Kabul University and also working for some non-governmental organization. And then I received a call from then foreign minister. He himself made the call. And at the time, you know, the Ministry of Foreign Affairs was looking for young girls and young women to join the ministry. Because, you know, after the Taliban, many people were immigrated to another countries and many did not want to come back. And many girls were already married and they had their family and children. There was like a thirst.
5: It was a real test for Manisha. By then, she had immersed herself in academic work, pursuing the childhood dream inspired by her parents. Although she hadn't planned on becoming a diplomat, she reluctantly accepted the offer and joined the Ministry of Foreign Affairs.
11: That was not an easy decision for me. Although today I don't regret it, but at the time, you know, I loved teaching at the university. I loved my students, the classroom and academic world. And teaching gave me meaning and felt close to who I was. You know, that was my dream when I was a child. Although, I mean, I was already technically a government employee through the university. I did not see myself as someone in power.
5: What were some of your favourite things about being a diplomat? It's a very different world to academia. And when did you most feel like you were making a difference?
11: The transition into diplomacy was not easy, I must say, and many of the challenges I faced were things that now make me smile when I look back. But because, you know, coming from academia, I knew how to teach, research and speak my mind freely. But now I knew that I couldn't say whatever I want. I couldn't appear wherever I want. You know, like you have some certain rules, protocols and lines. And then I had to learn how to maneuver. And there were even some small things that I had to learn. I remember one summer day wearing a pair of shoes that showed my toenails. And a colleague kindly took me aside and explained that this was not considered appropriate for a diplomat. And I was like, what? I always have this kind of shoes. Like, what is that? And on another occasion, you know, someone suggested that I should dress more professionally. And at the time, I was deeply offended because I genuinely believed that I was already well-dressed, but I could not understand why my appearance was suddenly being judged according to standards I have never encountered before. Gradually, I learned the administrative part of the work and then the diplomatic part of the work.
5: Whilst Manisha was serving as Afghanistan's ambassador to Norway and later Austria, there was a collapse on the horizon in Afghanistan. Priorities of American foreign policy had changed, culminating in an eventual withdrawal that many in the international community believed to be entirely reckless. As international support for Afghanistan waned, the country became increasingly vulnerable, setting the stage for the Taliban's return to power.
11: That was really difficult because I couldn't believe what happened in Afghanistan. Even on the day that the president left Afghanistan, I was like, no, it couldn't happen. We had some signs, of course. It was not like just immediately everything collapsed. Thousands of suicide attacks happened in Afghanistan. So at the same time, you know, there were many deeper problems and they were unsolved and priorities were often unclear. And the region also played a big role bringing back the Taliban because, you know, United States, NATO and many other Western countries, they were present in Afghanistan. And that was not something that our neighboring country liked it.
5: In the period, and I'm talking about the weeks, when it becomes apparent that the Taliban are going to be in charge yet again, what were the conversations going on inside the embassy with your colleagues at home? Tell me about those conversations.
11: So on those weeks, first of all, our foreign minister conducted meetings with all of us almost every day. He came with different kind of instructions. One day do this and the next day do this. But still he assured us that no, we will not collapse. only in a few weeks in August 2021, everything changed and government collapsed. And for many diplomats abroad, it was a moment of deep uncertainty. The country we represented had suddenly fallen under a completely different authority. Even I couldn't say authority, different group that just like a day before we called them terrorists. And now they are running the country and we have the embassies and we do not have a boss to tell us what to do. You know, that was a state of shock. For 24 hours or something, I was just pacing what to do, like just to pack and leave, just to tell my colleagues that everyone should leave. But what about our belongings? What about our files? Mm. What about, because we were responsible to pay our rents. We were responsible in front of the host country. You know, when you are living in another country, you have like hundreds of contracts with phone company, with landlords, with everyone. But then I was like, I have to deal with everything. That was really difficult to decide. But then I was thinking that why I should leave? A government assigned me to go abroad and represent my country and represent my people. So why I should leave? Because that is not just a political change. I mean, it's not that another party are in and we are not working with that party and we are the opposition. That was not the case. That is the group that together with international community we called terrorists, and they are an armed group, so they do not have any legitimacy to my people. They do not have any legitimacy to order me or to instruct me. So at the time, I decided to stay because, you know, for me, it was also a moment for moral clarity.
5: That clarity meant that Manisha refused to recognize the new Taliban takeover as legitimate. So would the Taliban, who'd removed women from public life in any capacity, recognize Manisha as their representative? Find out in just a moment. I'm Mubeen Azhar, and this is Outlook.
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13: But many of them are suffering chronic problems.
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13: 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I'm Myra Anubi, and in a special edition of People Fixing the World, recorded in Nairobi, I'm meeting the innovators who are working to improve city life for everyone.
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15: If affordable housing can be sustainable, nobody else has any excuse.
14: When you put the human being at the center of your activity, you're able to start advancing your city.
12: Nairobi's Solution Seekers, Tuesday at 7 GMT.
5: In part two of Outlook, Ambassador Manisha Bakhtari finds herself in diplomatic limbo after the Taliban march into Kabul and overthrow the Western-backed Afghan government she represents.
11: I was not silent. When the Taliban came in the city, when the president left, I took the president's photo from my wall. I was like, now I run this embassy in my term and I'm not surrendering to the Taliban.
5: Manisha's story continues after the BBC World Service News.
1: BBC News with Moira Alderson. President Trump has backed down on his plans for ships passing through the Strait of Hormuz to pay a 20% fee for US protection. He said he'd decided instead to introduce trade deals by which Gulf countries would invest in the United States. The fossilized remains of a Tyrannosaurus rex have sold in New York for just over $50 million, a new record. The 67-million-year-old dinosaur, nicknamed Gus, is one of the biggest specimens ever discovered. British counter-terrorism police say the murder of the former government minister Anne Widdecombe last week was a targeted attack. Detectives are still working to understand the motive. Two justices from the US Supreme Court have been lobbying Congress for extra money to protect them against violent attacks. The Liberal Justice, Elena Kagan, and her Conservative colleague, Amy Coney Barrett, spoke of escalating threats. Cuba state media says the national electricity grid has collapsed, the third failure in 10 days. Aging infrastructure and chronic fuel shortages have been exacerbated by a US blockade on oil shipments. Some 10 million people have been left without power. The Colombian army has accused the rebel group, the ELN, of illegally detaining 39 people in the northwestern department of Choco. The local governor said they were trapped on buses that the guerrillas were using to block a main highway as they launched attacks against the military. Gaza health officials say at least seven people have been killed in an Israeli strike in the northern town of Jabalia. Witnesses said a drone fired four missiles at a police gathering point. Israel has not yet commented. And the first semi-final of the Football World Cup begins later with the favourite France playing Spain in Dallas. It's a repeat of the semi-final of the European Championship 2 years ago, which was won by Spain. The French coach says his side are the underdogs. BBC News.
5: Welcome back to Outlook from the BBC World Service with me, Mubeen Azhar. I've been in conversation with Manisha Bakhtari, Afghanistan's ambassador to Austria. She's in a unique position. Since the Taliban returned to power in 2021, she's continued to serve as Afghanistan's ambassador, even though the Taliban, Afghanistan's de facto rulers, do not recognize her legitimacy. Many countries, however, do recognize Manisha's diplomatic status. She's been telling me what the first days after the Taliban's takeover were like and why she decided to continue representing her country.
11: They wanted to have a Zoom call with all of us. I did not accept to be in this Zoom meeting.
5: Was that an indication of you not accepting that this was a legitimate government?
11: Yes, exactly. You know, from the very first day I made short videos, I was sending 100 tweets in a day. I started my fight from the day first. I was not silent. When the Taliban came in the city, when the president left, I took the president's photo from my wall. I put it on the ground. And then I was like, now I run this embassy in my term and I'm not surrendering to the Taliban. And then, it was in 2022 that I received a letter from the Taliban. And why? Because, you know, after I organized the first conference of the Vienna process for a democratic Afghanistan, and they issued that letter to terminate my position, just to stop me not having that conference. And of course, we had that conference for five times and they couldn't stop me. Unfortunately, you know, the Austrian authorities did not withdraw my credentials, which allowed me to continue my work, of course, thanks to them. And I'm so grateful.
5: Manisha had seen the Taliban take her homeland before in 1996. Then, as a young woman raising a family, fleeing Afghanistan seemed like the only option. But this time in 2021, she found herself in a very different position.
11: When the Taliban took power, I was in a position of power. I was the ambassador of Afghanistan in Austria, one of the most beautiful and safe country in the world. And I was safe and I had my position and the Taliban could not touch me. They could not impact my life personally. But the way they impacted my life this time is unimaginable, you know, because this time I am older, wiser, and although I'm not a victim, but I can feel the pain of my people. But at the time I was a victim, I was a young girl, and I couldn't do anything, and even I couldn't imagine to do what thing. At that moment, I was in Afghanistan, although I did not have freedom, but I was in Afghanistan. With the burqa, I could at least go to some relative's house. But anyway, it was a prison. It was like a prison. Now I'm far from my country, but because I'm emotionally very connected. In a way, I feel that I live in Afghanistan because I'm working for Afghanistan. But still it hurts. Still it hurts when you can't go back to your country. Still it hurts when you see the progress and development of the world and you see that your country goes backward. It hurts. It hurts when I see my country comparing to other countries. Just 2 weeks ago, I was in Thailand, and it was my first time in Thailand. And when I entered the airport and I see all the disciplines and the beautiful airport and everything, and I was like, oh my God, my country, you know, what happened to my country? Why us? You know, I'm like questioning that. Why us? We shouldn't be in this situation. But I know kind of the answer, because the key or the answer is education. Education is the key. We need more education. We need to raise awareness in Afghanistan in order to make changes. Because, you know, right now, many people in Afghanistan live like they are living, I don't know, like at least they are taught as like from previous centuries, like the Taliban. Like at this age, they do not allow girls to have cell phones, because they think that that is a sin. At this time, they only think about the people's appearance and about the length of their scarf. They should think about AI. They should think about the developments in the world, about the connectivity, about multilateralism, about this universal at whole. But unfortunately, they can't do that. And that hurts. That pains me, you know?
5: There is an argument. I just want to put this out there. There might be some people listening to this who would say, if you don't recognize the legitimacy of a particular government and you are working for that country, then you have the option of resigning. What would you say to those people? Why didn't you resign? It's 5 years on, you still haven't resigned.
11: Yeah, that's true, actually. You know, the very, very first question I was asked after the collapse in a TV show in Austria was exactly this question, that if I do not accept them and do not represent them, why I'm not resigning. My answer was like, because they are not the legitimate government of Afghanistan, because we want constitutional order in my country. We want to maintain human rights, women rights, and freedom for all my people. And the Taliban do not have intellectual capacity to provide all these settlements for my people. And whenever they have legitimacy, whenever international community come to that conclusion that they are recognized as legitimate government of Afghanistan, on that day I will resign. So far, Austria has not recognized them. And they indeed recognize me as the ambassador of Afghanistan operating here in Austria. So why I should resign? Because I have a platform and I can use my platform for the sake of human rights, women rights. And I can be, I can amplify the voices of our women in international platforms. You know, like I have between 3 to 4 statements every month. I have between 2 to 3 interviews every month. And I'm raising my voice. I'm shedding light on the situation of Afghanistan. So why I should lose this platform? But of course, I know what is diplomacy as a career diplomat. I know that I do not have a government. I know that my title does not carry the same weight. And I know that I am not able to deliver most part of my jobs, but still I transformed my mission to a human rights hub, and actually it's much welcomed in Europe, and that's why I'm functioning. So
5: I really hear that. You're in quite a unique situation. I can't think of many other or any other people that are in a situation who still hold a diplomatic passport that was issued by a government that to all effects and purposes doesn't exist anymore. That government is no longer there. It's a very particular, specific situation.
11: Sure. Let me tell you one fact about the passports. Actually, all passports issued by the Islamic Republic of Afghanistan, I mean by then government, are valid. The Taliban do not have their passports. I mean, they cannot have their passports, their logos, and still they have to operate under the Republic shadow. So even the passport they issue inside Afghanistan, it carries the Republic mm-hmm. name, not the Taliban name, because if it carries their name, then it's not accepted anywhere.
5: It's a strange sort of mirror of Manisha's situation. As the Taliban is barely recognized by other governments, it is itself in a kind of diplomatic limbo, unable to partake in the wider world of conventional relationships between countries. For passports to be widely accepted, other countries must be willing to recognize the authorities that issue them and verify their authenticity through diplomatic channels. And so the Taliban's workaround is not to issue documents in its own unrecognized name, but in the name of the Afghan Republic. That's the same republic that they replaced.
11: Everyone in the international community, they know that we are in a very unique situation, though they compromise with that situation. And I go by that. I go by my gut. I know that I'm not doing something wrong. I'm not saying anything that affects my people or affects my country. I love my country. I love my people. I just don't want to represent this government. And, you know, thousands of, not thousands, millions of my sisters in Afghanistan, despite the challenges they face every day, they continue their resistance against the Taliban. They raise their voices. They try to find different ways to demonstrate their demands. And so why I should stop? I mean, like, they motivate me to go ahead and to work because, you know, in Afghanistan, there is a deliberate system to eliminate women from social and political life.
5: I just want to focus for a second on the practicalities of being a diplomat for a government that doesn't recognize your role. Most diplomats will have things like diplomatic immunity. They will be paid by the government that they are serving. The government will sort out things like housing, for example, trips back to the what you could call the parent country. How does that work for you?
11: Obviously, we do not have any contact with the Taliban, and we have not received even one penny from the Taliban. And also, you know, some people, even some of my relatives, think that maybe United Nations or maybe Austria pay for our salaries or housing. That is not the case. We do not receive salaries from anyone. When I'm talking about embassy and ambassador, believe me, it's not a typical embassy and ambassador. Right now, I'm sitting in a studio apartment, and it's as small. I mean, I couldn't walk like for 3 steps. That is that small. My life, I don't have a driver or a secretary. I take public transportation. I go from one place to another place. Like all my colleagues, we do not have benefits of being a diplomat. We do not have those benefits, but we function and we survive, and that is important thing. And also, let me tell you that I participate in all diplomatic communities here in Austria. I still hold valid credentials before Austrian authorities and also before international organizations. Today, I delivered a statement at the OSCE in Asian Partners Conference, which was held by Finland and Japan. And I had my statements. I mean, like, my colleagues protect me, and they see that my voice is a voice for human rights and woman rights.
5: I'm very glad to hear you're still doing the work that you're doing. It sounds like a kind of DIY way of being a diplomat. And I guess if needs must, then that is the way forward. You have spoken many, many times, and you continue to speak about what you phrase gender apartheid. And of course, anyone that listens to the news will know that the position of women, in particular in terms of access to education, but actually in all aspects of life inside Afghanistan, is dire. You have been responsible for putting together and overseeing a network which does provide education for women and girls. Are you able to speak about that without compromising your safety or the safety of any of the people that are providing or using those services?
11: Of course, I mean, like, in my capacity as the ambassador, there are certain things that I can do and lobby and advocate for girls' education. But like, as Marija or as a human, what can I do? And the idea of daughters program crossed my mind, and I was like, okay, let's say if I can support one girl in Afghanistan through her education journey, then I have something, you know, concrete, something tangible. And that was why I started this program in 2022. And so far, we have hundreds of girls under our wings. And that is not a centralized program. I mean, we do not have a funder, or we do not receive money from anyone. We just pay from our own pockets. And every one of us who come and join us in this group, we support one or two girls in Afghanistan, help them to go to some underground classes. Girls study quietly, sometimes with curtains closed, and sometimes if they have to leave their houses, then they have the burqa or big scarves, and they just do not want to exhibit the way that they go to school. But indeed, they go to school because that's important for them to study.
5: You know, if there are Afghan women who are listening to you right now, what would you say to them? What would your message to them be?
11: I would say, do not lose your motivation and hope. Study and continue your education, even if it means reading a book at home. Protect your curiosity. See what solution you can bring to the table. But please do not forget that you are stronger and the Taliban will not last forever.
5: You have three daughters now, don't you, as well as a son?
11: Yeah.
5: When you think of young boys and men inside Afghanistan, what would you say to them?
11: Even boys, poor boys, they also suffer. It's not only about girls. Although they are free to go to school, but do they have a quality education? No, they do not have a quality education because most of their teachers were female, and now female teachers cannot come and teach them. Even if they go to school, they cannot learn about the modern world. Society kind of, you know, raise boys to scare from women, to think that they are less than men. Please change your mindset.
5: I want to know, can you envisage a time where you will return? And do you look forward to returning?
11: I do. You know, I miss the smell of my country, smell of the trees, smell of the leaves. You know, like, I couldn't describe how much I miss home.
5: I know you went to Tajikistan, but you didn't actually go into Afghanistan.
11: Yes, you are very right. Once we went to Tajikistan, and my idea was maybe we just cross the border and no one can notice that, and we went to the border. But that was not possible because of the security reasons there. And, you know, be so close to your country and still unable to enter, it creates a feeling that is difficult to explain, you know. I could see people, I could even hear their noises, but we couldn't just cross that river to go to Afghanistan, and that was like really difficult. I realized something, you know, that distance is not always measured in kilometers. I was just like maybe less than a kilometer away from my homeland, but I couldn't enter. But anyway, I'm always close to Afghanistan emotionally. When I start my morning, I think about Afghanistan. When I sleep, I think about Afghanistan. And my work is all about Afghanistan. Like, Afghanistan is my everything.
5: My thanks to my guest, Manisha Bakhtari, Afghanistan's ambassador to Austria. We're almost out of time, but before I go, just to say, we always love to hear from you. You can get in touch about this episode or anything else you've heard on Outlook. It's really easy. Our email address is outlook@bbc.com, or you can send a voice note or a message via WhatsApp. The number is +44 330 678 2707. I'm Mubeen Azhar. Today's producer was Eric Mugaju. Thanks for listening. Until next time, take care.
17: You're listening to the BBC World Service, and now Witness History with me, Sam Gruet, with the story of the creation of Canada's largest territory and the fight by its people, the Inuit, to reclaim their land and sovereignty.
18: We were young and we had a goal. We had an audacious goal to reclaim what Inuit have lost.
17: It's 1973, and across Canada's Arctic, a new generation of Inuit activists are organizing, among them Paul Kwasa.
18: There were a lot of traumas that Inuit had experienced, and we had to get over that hump. One way of doing it was to get back our territory, get back in recognizing that we have a unique language called Inuktitut. We have our own culture, and we don't want our next generation to lose anything anymore. We've lost enough.
17: Long before those days of political struggle to reclaim sovereignty over native Inuit land, we're going back to 1952, in a remote Arctic settlement where Paul started life.
18: My traditional name is Agulak. was born in an igloo, not in a hospital, not anywhere, but in an igloo. And I'm one of the last generations to have experienced a nomadic way of life. We relied on the animals that we hunted, seals, narwhals. Those were our main staple foods.
17: With each season, Paul's small community would move across the vast ice plains.
18: The only contact we had with the outside world was when my father used to go by dock team to a Hudson's Bay company. And that would take about a day or two, maybe a week sometimes, travel just to get supplies. That's how we lived in the olden days before we got introduced to a European way of living.
17: That instruction came in the early 1960s, as Inuit families, like Paul's, were pressured to move to permanent outposts. At the time, Canada's government said it was to provide access to schooling, healthcare, and housing.
18: People started getting congregated to one particular location. They started limiting our way of hunting, our way of living. That totally changed our way of eating, our means of acquiring country food that we've been accustomed to for thousands of years.
17: At the same time, Inuit children began to be forcibly removed from their families and sent to residential schools. There, they were made to abandon their native languages and speak English or French, as heard in this CBC News report.
19: Our Lady of Good Studies.
18: I went to a residential school for 8 years, and I was about 9 years old. Children that as young as 5 years old were taken away from their parents. And that changed completely the way of thinking, the way of looking at our culture, the way of our language. We started losing all these things, and that's when the true culture was being lost.
17: Canada's government would formally apologize in the subsequent years and acknowledge the residential schools policy caused great harm. A $2.8 billion Canadian dollar settlement to native communities was made by the government in 2023. But despite the trauma endured, Paul says the experience gave him an important tool in the fight for Inuit sovereignty.
18: I picked up an English language that my parents didn't. So it gave us courage. We can understand them. They can understand us. We were the very first Inuks that became so fluent in English. You know, we didn't even think of the fact that Kaluna, where the white people were more superior than us. We didn't think that way like our parents did.
17: Fast forward more than a decade to the late 1980s, and Paul Kwasat had become one of the key figures in the movement to establish Nunavut. The name came from the Inuktitut word meaning our land. But at this point, it was part of the Northwest Territories, a large region in northern Canada controlled by the federal government. In 1989, Paul was appointed chief negotiator, tasked with persuading those in power to hand back control of the territory to the Inuit people, who lived there but had no formal ownership over it. But it wasn't easy.
18: Especially when the federal government was always giving us a hard time not to negotiate certain things, but yet we were persistent. We had to be pretty strong. We couldn't take no for an answer because we're talking about Inuit rights that have been ignored. And as true Canadians, if we are true Canadians, we're not second-class citizens.
17: Years of talks with the government in Ottawa had passed with limited success.
18: When we started first negotiating the Nunavut Land Claims Agreement, in there right away we said we also want our own Nunavut territory and our own Nunavut government. But at that time, the government of the day was saying, there's no way you can get a political deal. You cannot through Land Claims Agreement. But we were persistent. It didn't matter which government was the government of the day. We went through three different parties throughout the negotiations, maybe four different prime ministers.
17: Then in 1990, an event elsewhere in Canada gave the Inuit people an opportunity to realize their goal.
19: Mohawk versus police with their guns aimed at each other and one Quebec police force officer dead. That's the situation tonight at two Native communities in the Montreal area.
17: The Oka crisis started as a dispute over plans to expand a golf course onto land claimed by the Native Mohawk community in Quebec, but turned into a tense 78-day standoff with police and culminated in an operation by the Canadian Army. It drew national attention, including this report from the CBC.
20: On one side, heavily armed provincial police mobbed tear gas and stun grenades. The Mohawks responded with automatic firepower.
18: And we knew that was happening while we were negotiating our Nunavut land claims agreement. And the federal government was looking terrible in the eyes of the Canadians because the way they were treating Indigenous people at that particular time. We said, look, we can uplift your ratings if you give us this deal. Give us Nunavut territory. Your ratings are going to go up. If you do, this had to be the moment or not. And we had to take that chance.
17: On May 25th, 1993, 3 years after the Oka crisis, Canada's Prime Minister, Brian Mulroney, signed the Nunavut Land Claims Agreement.
21: The North wants self-reliance, dignity, and prosperity brought about by economic development here in northern Canada.
17: Stood alongside him was Chief Inuit Negotiator, Paul Kwasa.
18: Oh, wow. I never can forget that moment. We were all here in Iqaluit, which was to be the future capital city of Nunavut. The Prime Minister Mulroney came in. We had invited Inuit from all over the territory. It was a magic moment for all of us because all the Inuit realized, here it is, we finally got it. We will now be able to take the next step on our own. The 1993 agreement was the tool that made the creation of a Nunavut territory and a Nunavut government become a reality.
17: It was 6 years later in 1999.

0: at all.
1: I look at it in a sense where I was born to do this. There were a lot of Inuit leaders that are not here now that done so much work. It is something that our ancestors would be very proud of. I'm never, ever going to be ashamed of speaking my own language again.
0: Retired Inuit politician Paul Kwasa, speaking to me, Sam Gruet, for Witness History.
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5: 100 games played, four teams remain at the men's FIFA World Cup. We'll look ahead to France versus Spain as the tournament favourites meet the current European champions, a blockbuster contest being described as the final before the final.
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6: This is Alex Ritson with the newsroom. President Trump scraps his plan to charge a 20% protection levy on ships passing through the Strait of Hormuz.
7: It was never fair to me that we would be guarding the strait when we basically don't need the oil at all. It wasn't important for us, but it was important for allies. It was important for people that we get along with.
6: America's top banks record soaring profits despite global economic uncertainty. It's an hour to go until kickoff in the first World Cup semi-final between France and Spain. One of China's top officials, Politburo member Ma Xingrui, is expelled over sex and corruption charges. And a fossil becomes the most expensive dinosaur skeleton ever sold.
8: We are honored to offer Lot 20, the Tyrannosaurus Rex, affectionately known as Gus. I am selling. You're all through online. You're all through in the room. Sold.
6: I'll tell you the final price after the very latest world news.
9: BBC News with Moira Alderson. President Trump has backed down on his plan for ships crossing the Strait of Hormuz to pay a 20% fee for US protection. He said he'd decided instead to introduce trade deals by which Gulf countries would invest in the United States. Mr. Trump again maintained the strait was open to all vessels, but shipping data shows it slowed to a two-month low following days of tit-for-tat attacks between the US and Iran. The latest report from Iran say Keshem Island in the Strait of Hormuz has been hit by US projectiles. Barbara Pletusha reports.
10: The dispute is about who controls the strait. Iran accuses the U.S. of interfering in its management of Hormuz, but controlling it means Tehran can also threaten the global economy. A military spokesman, Ibrahim Zofaghari, issued this warning.
11: The armed forces of the Islamic Republic of Iran will respond forcefully to any disruption or insecurity caused by the aggressor, the U.S. military, to the passage of commercial vessels and oil tankers outside the route designated by Iran and without authorization from the armed forces.
10: For now, though, the U.S. is raising the stakes. It's set to reimpose its naval blockade on Iran and further squeeze the country's struggling economy.
9: The fossilized remains of a Tyrannosaurus rex have been sold at auction in New York for just over $50 million, a new record. The 67-million-year-old dinosaur, nicknamed Gus, is one of the biggest and most complete T-Rex specimens ever discovered. It was unearthed 5 years ago on a ranch in the U.S. state of South Dakota. Before the sale, paleontologists expressed concern that museums would be outbid by ultra-rich private collectors. Mexico has begun filing criminal complaints in the United States over the deaths of its citizens in U.S. immigration custody and during enforcement operations. 17 have died. With more details, here's Mimi Swaby.
12: Mexico's legal moves come after repeated failures through diplomatic channels. President Claudia Sheinbaum has frequently called for the rights of Mexican citizens in the U.S. to be respected and has sent letters to Washington criticizing the deaths. Last week, following the most recent killing, she said Mexico was intensifying its response, affirming that the government could not turn a blind eye any longer. 17 Mexican citizens have died since President Trump began his campaign against migrants, 14 in detention and 3

0: free during immigration operations.
1: Cuba state media says the national electricity grid has collapsed, the third failure in 10 days. Some 10 million people have been left without power. Aging infrastructure and chronic fuel shortages have been exacerbated by a US blockade on oil shipments to the communist-ruled island since January. The chronic power blackouts have fueled rising social tensions with scattered pot-banging protests in Havana. BBC News. A slew of American banks have published results for the second quarter showing significant profits growth. Goldman Sachs saw its profits rise by 84% over the prior year, even as the conflict in Iran has caused global economic uncertainty. At JP Morgan Chase, profits struck a record. Bank of America's sales and trading revenue was up by more than a third. The Speaker of the Venezuelan National Assembly says the interim government will launch formal talks with some opposition members next month. Jorge Rodriguez said they'd taken the decision to try to strengthen democracy and because of last month's devastating earthquake. In June, the exiled opposition figure Dinora Figuera travelled to Caracas to hold talks with the interim government. British counter-terrorism police say the murder of the former government minister Anne Widdecombe at her home last week was a targeted attack. They say they've obtained an extended warrant to hold a 28-year-old British man for up to 7 days. The first semi-final of the Football World Cup kicks off in an hour's time, with the favourite France playing Spain in Dallas. It's a repeat of the semi-final of the European Championship 2 years ago, which was won by Spain. They now face a dynamic French strike force led by captain Kylian Mbappe. Pierre-Antoine Denis is in Nice.
2: Everyone is very, very, very excited about this match, but also very nervous. Why? Because Spain is sort of that team that France cannot seem to beat recently, 2024, 2025. But it has been a new French team coming in with new players into this World Cup. And France is indeed the favourites for the bookmakers, for the people. And here everyone is very, very confident. But it is the first time in this competition that France actually plays one of the heavyweights of world football. And that game against Spain will be a real test of where this French team is.
1: That's the latest world news from the BBC.
3: Hello, this is Alex Ritson with the newsroom, and we begin with the US war with Iran. Donald Trump has dropped his demand that ships using the Strait of Hormuz should be charged a 20% levy by the United States, just a day after saying that was what he was going to do. America is, though, following through on its threat to blockade the strait. Tehran has already said it has closed the waterway. All this as the US continues its bombing campaign on Iran, and Tehran fires back. A couple of hours ago, President Trump explained why he'd changed his mind on the taxing of ships going through the strait. He said he'd only proposed it to pay for the massive cost of American military protection in the area.
4: It was never fair to me that we would be guarding the strait when we basically don't take any, we don't need the oil at all. It wasn't important for us, but it was important for allies. It was important for people that we get along with. Oh, I put it out yesterday. I thought it was good. I was called by different people, different countries, kings and emirs and all of the people that we all know and we all love. And they've been, frankly, they've been very strong partners. And they said, we'd love to do it a different way. We'd love to invest in the United States with billions and billions of dollars as opposed to charging a fee. And I like that, actually, because I don't think anybody should be able to charge a fee for the strait.
3: Despite President Trump's new announcement, Iran still seems determined to charge a fee on shipping going through the Strait of Hormuz. This is Simon Gass, who was the UK ambassador to Iran from 2009 to 2011.
5: It's a sad irony, isn't it, really, that before the 28th of February and the US and Israeli attack on Iran, the Strait of Hormuz traffic was flowing freely. But now we have this problem that Iran asserts its authority over the strait. And I really don't think that they are going to let that go in the near future. If there is a sweet spot, it would probably be in some sort of arrangement in which no tolls were going to be charged for ships passing through the Strait of Hormuz, but there would be some recognition that shipping services of one sort or another could be charged under some circumstances. In other words, something which allows Iran to say that it retains its authority over the Strait of Hormuz, but in practice, that doesn't really amount to very much. I think that is probably the best you could do at the moment.
3: Simon Gass. We're joined in the studio by our Middle East analyst, Sebastian Usher. Sebastian, so an about turn on imposing this 20% levy.
6: Yeah, what a surprise. We've been here time and time again, President Trump making what pretty much seemed like an off-the-cuff commitment just 24 hours ago, and then getting very strong pushback. We heard even what he was saying there, the way he was trying to sell it, that he clearly had all the regional powers saying this is not what we want. His alternative he's come up with, to be honest, has no detail to it. It sounds like a face-saving exercise to say there'll be this massive investment. There already is massive investment by all those countries in the US. I'm not quite sure how this changed it. It was also, I mean, shipping agencies said this is a non-goer. And the Iranians even picked up on it. The Iranian foreign minister mocked Mr. Trump. I mean, because the US position had been that the Iranians were the ones who were the villains in this by saying that they would start charging a fee. So Abbas Araghchi said, good to have you on board with what we think, essentially, but we would charge a fairer rate.
3: What do you make of Simon Gass's comments, the UK former UK ambassador to Iran, who suggested that it can never really go back to the way it was before?
6: Yeah, I mean, can anything really go back to the way it was before in that region? Or certainly not in the short term. I mean, this is part of a whole issue that we're seeing at the moment, is that, in a sense, President Trump would very much like it to go back to what it was before. I think he'd be very comfortable if we were back to the same kind of negotiating position with the Iranians, where nothing ever really got sorted, but it didn't come to these continual switchbacks like we're seeing at the moment. But I don't think that's a way back. I mean, the Iranians will want to exert, if they possibly can, still some kind of control, even when this is all over, if it ever is all over. Whether that's through fees or some other mechanism, I think that has to be debated. But I mean, essentially what we're seeing is, and this has been said time and time again over the past few days, that Iran at the moment does not feel, whatever the cost there may be, that it can let its control of the authorized route, as it calls it, of the Strait of Hormuz go, because if it does so, it loses its main card in any negotiations that might happen. Not that we are getting negotiations at the moment, really, in any form at all.
3: So what about the latest military developments? There's a resumption of the blockade. Have we returned to open conflict between the US and Iran?
6: I think we've returned to where we were before the memorandum of understanding was signed. And, you know, the memorandum of understanding was signed to try to move away from that endless cycle of escalation and then de-escalation and the extraordinarily bad negative effect it's having on the world economy. We're seeing that again now. We're seeing oil prices over the past few days have been going up day by day. The situation is escalating, yes, but still calibrated. It's still absolutely clear that neither side wants to actually own up to saying that there is an all-out conflict again. An all-out conflict, from the American perspective, would have to be a step well beyond what's happening at the moment. Boots on the ground, as we've been talked about before. I think as this goes on, if it goes on like this, day after day, week after week, that will become something that will be seriously considered again. Because perhaps the only way from the American perspective, from Mr. Trump's perspective, is to change the equation. The equation isn't being changed at the moment, and negotiations aren't happening, and the memorandum of understanding is essentially over. So we are where we were before then, which was deeply unsatisfactory for Mr. Trump, for the world, for the economy. The only people who are getting some satisfaction from that is the Iranian regime, not the Iranian people, but the Iranian leadership.
3: Sebastian, thank you. Sebastian Usher. In less than an hour, the first semi-final in the World Cup kicks off in Dallas in Texas. It's an all-European affair, with France and Spain playing for a place in the final in New Jersey on Sunday. BBC Sports World's Delis Lloyd is nearby in New York, where from where she joins us live on the line. Delis, firstly, where are you, and are there any French or Spanish supporters there?
7: Hi there, Alex. Well, you find me right in the middle of Manhattan, just a couple of blocks away, actually, from Central Park. I'm in a sports bar, the Central Park Tavern on West 57th Street. It's been a popular spot for football fans throughout the World Cup and, of course, during the Knicks' title victory in June. We've got sporting memorabilia all over the walls. There are framed, signed football T-shirts. There are plastic football balls hanging from the ceiling. The flags of the world as well act as a bit of bunting overhead, so it's absolutely the best place to be. Remember, it's only 2:15 local time at the moment. The co-owners, by the way, are Spanish fans. They're wearing their Spanish shirts, and we have hopefully got some France supporters coming in a bit later, but it's starting to get a little busy now.
3: Yeah, France are favourites to win the tournament because of their extraordinary attacking lineup, but the Spanish defence is going to make it far from easy.
7: Yes, I mean, you make a good point there, because France have been wowing everyone, haven't they, particularly with their attacking flair throughout the tournament. Spain, perhaps, on the other hand, have been making steady progress, not getting as many headlines, and up until their semi-final win over Belgium the other night, they hadn't conceded a goal. So defensively, they're very well drilled. This, of course, is being billed as perhaps Kylian Mbappe versus Lamine Yamal. The former, we know, has been one of the standout players of the tournament, if not the player of the World Cup so far. He's level with Lionel Messi on 8 goals for the tournament. The latter, Yamal, he turned 19 on Monday. He's yet to hit the height so far at this World Cup. And I must remind you, Alex, this is a repeat of the European Championship semi-final from 2 years ago, which Spain won on their way to winning the title. And they also met each other a year ago in that thrilling Nations League semi-final, which was a 9-goal thriller, Spain coming out on top again. So France, you do fear this evening, will be smelling blood.
3: We are, of course, now in the final stages of the competition. How does it rank in the pantheon of men's football World Cups? And has it been popular with Americans?
7: Well, we've spoken, haven't we, throughout the last 4 weeks, how this is the biggest tournament ever. 48 countries competing. We've had 10 countries competing from Africa, the most ever. So certainly it's a fair point to say that we've had some moments during this World Cup. I think it's been helped by many of the top stars have showed up. Kylian Mbappe, I've mentioned. Lionel Messi has been firing on all cylinders. You've had England captain Harry Kane as well, absolutely rocking up and showing what he's made of, as to his teammate Jude Bellingham. So it's gone down pretty well, I think. It's helped that the co-hosts, USA, Canada and Mexico, have all reached the last 16. But with me in the bar, I'm with some New York locals. They're from Pakistan, but Tawheed has lived here 22 years. Samir has lived here for 10 years. Also joined by Will in an England shirt, who's been here for a few years as well. Gentlemen, hello to you. How popular would you say, first of all, Tawheed, has the World Cup been in New York, in America? How would you say it's been well received?
8: So it's been incredible. I think this is the first time that I've seen New York get together. There are 48 teams playing this time around, so the fervor is incredible. Every bar is full. It's really hard to get reservation anywhere in any bar these days, but I think it's going to be a great semi-final today, and looking forward to the tomorrow semi-final as well.
7: Absolutely. Samir, you've been to some games as well. Tell me about how it's gone down amongst the locals in the cities that you visited.
9: It's been really awesome. I think New York has done a good job managing the logistics, but what's been most exciting to see is all of a sudden you have hundreds or tens of British fans or Brazilian fans all of a sudden in Times Square, or the Norwegians doing the rowing, so it's been pretty awesome.
7: Yes, the Norwegian Viking row has been an image that we've seen globally. Will, as an English fan living in New York, how has the World Cup gone down, do you feel?
10: I think it's been really well received. I mean, everyone you speak to, like, I'm living in a big apartment building. Everyone you're talking to you wouldn't normally associate with football. They're all talking about it. So I think it's hitting everybody from all different walks of life, all different ages. And it's been a real pleasure to have it in this country, I'll be honest.
7: And this bar will be getting busier by the minute. It's going to be fantastic when the match is on. Who are we supporting tonight? or today, this afternoon, I should say. Tawheed, who are you supporting?
8: Well, Spain for sure. Viva la España. And the reason is, well, it's France has scored 16 goals and Spain has conceded only 1 goal. So it's going to be a great match. So they have conceded the minimum amount of goals and the other team has scored the most goals. So it's going to be a fabulous. But I'm supporting Spain for sure. La Rojas.
7: You're going to be taking my job away from me in a moment. Samir, who do you say? Who's going to win?
9: I've been a Zizou supporter since the headbutt, so I'm going for France.
7: And what about you, Will? I mean, wearing an English shirt, who do England want to face in the final on Sunday? They should, of course, England get past Argentina on Wednesday evening.
10: I think the Spain matchup helps us. I'd be a little bit nervous about Mbappe and Doué and Dembele, and, you know, those guys just going forward, I think, would cause us a lot of problems. But I actually think Spain's control. I think they're going to win today.
7: We will find out a little bit later, Alex, what a matchup that is. We've got two people here going for Spain, one for France. It is all kicking off, of course, in just under 45 minutes' time.
3: Deneth, we will be glued to our screens if we're not there in person. Thank you so much, and please thank the fans for talking to us. It'll be interesting to see just what an effect the World Cup has had on the US economy, because it's been in a difficult place. The war with Iran has been putting a strain on industries and businesses, well, not just in the US, but around the world. But not everyone seems to be affected. US banks still seem to be doing very well. The latest reported profits are extraordinary. Figures for the American investment giant Goldman Sachs shot up by 84% in a year. And its rival JP Morgan Chase posted the highest ever quarterly profits by a US bank. Let's cross to New York to speak to our North America business correspondent, Michelle Fleury. Michelle, these are results for the second financial quarter, April to June. What are the standout figures for you?
11: Yeah, I mean, I think let's just start with this. New York is continuing its dream summer from the Knicks winter hosting the World Cup final. And now Wall Street also getting in on the celebrations with this blockbuster set of earnings. And you've got JP Morgan Chase, one of America's biggest banks, and it reported a record profit. I think there's no other way to put it. $21 billion for the quarter, the highest in the bank's history. Goldman Sachs, another standout. Net revenue of $20 billion, a 39% year-over-year jump. These are stellar performances. To quote Jamie Dimon, the CEO of JP Morgan Chase, as he put it, you know, this is pretty much the kind of best perfect conditions, as close as good as it gets, he said, for the banks.
3: What's driving these huge profits, and is there any sense of risk here?
11: So if you look at the volatility we've seen in the markets, whether it's concerns or excitement over AI, or whether it's the situation in the Middle East and what that is doing to the price of oil and to other commodities and to the global economy, that volatility has proved something of a boost for Wall Street in terms of trading profits. The other thing that's really been driving things is deal making. We have talked a lot in the past about SpaceX's share listing. That had, you know, was a huge money earner for many of the banks on Wall Street that earned fees from that. So all of this environment, these uncertainties are sort of helping these banks right now.
3: Michelle, thank you. Our New York business correspondent, Michelle Fleury. You're listening to The Newsroom from the BBC World Service. France has been marking its annual Bastille Day celebrations in Paris. The national holiday marks the storming of the Bastille Fortress in 1789, which led to the French Revolution. In a display of European military strength and support for Ukraine, soldiers from the Coalition of the Willing backing Ukraine, as well as thousands of French troops, took part in the march along the Champs-Élysées. The Ukrainian leader Volodymyr Zelensky received a standing ovation as he joined other allied leaders from across Europe at the celebrations. Our Paris correspondent James Waterhouse was there and sent this report.
12: Bastille Day is one of the biggest entries in the French calendar. At parties and firework displays, people across the country celebrated their shared culture and values, as well as the revolution that created the republic they live in today. At the main event in Paris, in what will be his final Bastille Day as president, Emmanuel Macron was clear about what he saw as the priority. Yes, a celebration, but also a show of strength. To the delight of those who came out to watch.
13: I'm here to see my boyfriend. It's quite an honor for him and for me to be here. And a pleasure too, because they're handsome. This year there's Ukrainian soldiers that are participating, so clearly it's more than just a parade.
14: It's a special day because my daughter is here with a military school. So we are very proud of her because of what happened in other countries. I know that she will have to go in other countries.
15: Do you worry about how safe Europe is?
14: Of course.
12: The military parade was a sea of colour and muscle. There were a third more armoured vehicles than last year. At times it resembled the type of display you'd see in Moscow or Beijing. Brigadier Campbell Close is one of the deputy commanders of the French troops. He's British and on a reciprocal posting with a French counterpart.
16: I suppose the message is the message of NATO, that we will defend NATO territory, every inch of NATO territory. Although, I should stress, we are a collective defence organisation. We don't pose a threat to anybody. We have a war, a land war going on in Europe for the first time since the Second World War. It's concerning. Our job is to be ready for what may be on.
12: There was applause for Ukraine's President Zelensky and the handful of Ukrainian troops who took part. This was undeniably a show of unity for Ukraine and about collective strength. But few believe that is enough to combat Russian aggression without America, whose president seems ever less invested in European security.
3: James Waterhouse to China now, where the country's leader, Xi Jinping, continues with his anti-corruption drive directed at officials both high and low. The latest man to be ensnared is Ma Xingrui, one of the Chinese Communist Party's most senior bureaucrats and a member of the decision-making Politburo. He's now been removed from public office. But who was he and what's he been accused of doing? I asked BBC Monitoring's China specialist Kerry Allen.
17: He was a very senior official in China. He was the former Communist Party chief of Xinjiang, and he was also a former aerospace engineer. And there's lots of media reports today saying that there's been an anti-corruption probe into him since April, and he's been found to have violated political, organisational and integrity discipline. They've said that he engaged in power for sex and money for sex transactions, and he also allowed family members to use his influence to seek benefits.
3: Yeah, you say it's in Chinese media. What are people saying about his fall from grace?
17: Well, not a lot, actually, because in China, social media commentary is tightly controlled on anything related to the Communist Party. So if you go on a social network today like Sina Weibo, which is China's equivalent of a platform like Facebook, you won't see much. You'll see that hundreds of people have left comments, but only a handful are available to view. And a lot of these are produced by click farms or accounts that are paid to post pro-government messaging. And they're very much just saying that they agree with this probe.
3: That's what they would say, wouldn't they? But I mean, is there ever any evidence that he really is guilty? Because the sceptics will say this is a very convenient way of getting rid of anyone, any official, who becomes inconvenient to the leadership for whatever reason.
17: Oh, absolutely, they would. And this is a campaign that's been going on since Xi Jinping came to power back in 2013. He's been saying since then that he wants to crack down on what he calls tigers and flies, which are metaphors for big and small officials who are corrupt. And I mean, in my regular monitoring, I see almost daily reports. There are investigations into different people over corruption. It's something that's just, you know, I almost see it daily. But I think why this one's so significant is that Ma was in China's Politburo, which is a body made up of just over 20 people within China's top leadership. So he was very, very close to President Xi. When it comes to figures that are being investigated for being corrupt, I almost expect to see the word deputy or vice in front of their name. There's often the kind of assumption that they often take the fore when it comes to corruption in China's ongoing probes. But this is actually the third person in as many months within Xi Jinping's inner circle who has been investigated. It gets officials to very much pay attention to Xi Jinping's messaging and make sure that they're towing the party line.
3: BBC Monitoring's China specialist Kerry Allen. We end with something from the very distant past. The fossilised remains of a Tyrannosaurus rex have become the most expensive dinosaur ever sold. The T-Rex, nicknamed Gus, was bought at auction in New York for just over $50 million. Our senior science reporter Esme Stallard reports.
18: I'm selling. You're all through online. You're all through in the room.
19: A history-making moment for the fossil world.
18: Sold.
19: The culmination of a frenzied bidding battle lasting more than 10 minutes at Sotheby's. But the story of Gus, as he has come to be affectionately known, began far away from the glamour of the auction house. Excavated across three summers on a remote ranch of South Dakota, it took a further 3 years to piece the skeleton back together. The T-Rex stands at 12.5 feet tall, and with more than 60% of the bones recovered, it is one of the most complete specimens of its kind. Bite marks on its head and healed ribs tell a story of the creature's life millions of years ago. For the paleontologist who excavated the specimen, and also for Cassandra Hatton, Sotheby's worldwide head of natural history sales, the price reflects the specimen's importance.
20: To have the level of public interest in this is an incredible thing. I mean, if you look around, how many movies, how many shows, how many events are centered around dinosaurs? This was not like this 15 years ago. And I think anytime you've got this kind of public interest, it is good for science in general.
19: Not all agree, though. Some scientists, including those at London's Natural History Museum, are worried that these high prices crowd them out from accessing and studying these fossils. The buyer is anonymous for now, but the previous record holder, a stegosaurus, was bought by billionaire Kenneth Griffin, who did go on to loan it out to the American Natural History Museum.
3: And if you want to see a picture of Gus the T-Rex bizarrely standing in the middle of the countryside, bbcnews.com. 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
21: In my country, euthanasia is legal. People who want to be an organ donor, and my duty is to facilitate this because it is very good for these persons and for their families. It is their wishes, and we need to respect autonomy.
1: That's followed by Tech Life.
22: This week, humanoid robots successfully perform a surgical procedure. The inventor of the Infinite Scroll tells us his thoughts on social media. And how do you stop cargo ships pumping greenhouse gases into the air as they move our goods around the world?
1: And at 21 GMT, People Fixing the World finds out how Argentinians are recycling and reusing things.
23: We are witnessing the repair van. It's called Reparamóvil in Spanish, and it is a program from the city government of Buenos Aires, which brings repair events all through the city.
1: This is the BBC World Service.
24: 100 games played, 4 remain at the men's FIFA World Cup, and Tuesday sees a meeting described as the final before the final. On Sport Today from the BBC World Service, we'll look ahead to France versus Spain as the tournament favourites meet the current European champions. And could men's international cricket be changed to engineer more meetings between India and Pakistan? We'll find out more about the discussions which could see the men's World Cup drop from 14 teams to 12.
25: BBC News with Joanna Keane. President Trump has backed down on his plan for ships crossing the Strait of Hormuz to pay a 20% fee for US protection. He said he decided instead to introduce trade deals by which Gulf countries would invest in the United States. The US and Iran have continued their tit-for-tat attacks, with the latest reports from Tehran saying Kashim Island hit by US projectiles. Air raid alarms have been sounded in several Gulf countries. The fossilised remains of a Tyrannosaurus rex have sold in New York for just over $50 million, a new record. The 67-million-year-old dinosaur, nicknamed Gus, is one of the biggest specimens ever discovered. Two US Supreme Court justices have been lobbying Congress for extra money to protect themselves against violent attacks. The liberal Elena Kagan and her conservative colleague Amy Coney Barrett spoke of the escalating threats. Cuba's state media says the national electricity grid has collapsed, the third failure in 10 days. Aging infrastructure and chronic fuel shortages have been exacerbated by a US blockade on oil shipments. The Colombian army has accused the rebel group the ELN of illegally detaining 39 people in the northwestern department of Choco. The local governor said they were trapped on buses the guerrillas were using to block the highway. Reports from Pakistan-administered Kashmir say at least 9 people have been killed in clashes between the security forces and supporters of a group banned under anti-terror laws. A regional official said the security forces had responded in self-defense after protesters attacked troops. The first semi-final of the Football World Cup begins shortly, with the favourites France playing Spain in Dallas. Spain have had the upper hand in recent matches, but France have looked strong through the tournament. BBC News.
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24: Welcome to Sport Today from the BBC World Service. I'm Mike McCarthy. Coming up, we'll hear from golf's world number one, Scottie Scheffler, as he goes into the final major of the year, having missed the cut last week for the first time in 4 years. Plus, the cricket's decision makers going to reduce the number of sides at the men's 50-over World Cup from 14 to 12. More on that to come, but we start at the men's FIFA World Cup, which after 100 games has reached its final four. And what a heavyweight clash we have in store at the Dallas Stadium in Texas. France against Spain, the side ranked number one in the world, face the European champions. The team news sees one change for France. Bradley Barcola comes in for Désiré Doué in what remains a fearsome-looking front four. Spain unchanged from the starting 11 that beat Belgium in the quarterfinal. That means Mikel Merino, who's come off the bench to score the winner in each of the last two rounds, we'll have to wait for his chance again. The winner goes through to Sunday's final at the New York, New Jersey Stadium. Sports World Delith Lloyd is at a sports bar in New York. And Delith, just how excited are fans there about this game?
7: I think it's fair to say they're very excited. This bar's been building up nicely over the last hour or so. I'm at the Central Park Tavern on West 57th Street, just a few blocks away from Central Park. So in essence, the middle of Manhattan. It's been very popular during the World Cup and, of course, during the Knicks' title victory in June. We've got sporting memorabilia all over the walls. We've got plastic football balls hanging from the ceilings. The co-owner, Kim, is Spanish. She's wearing her red Spain shirt. Another manager is also wearing an away Spain shirt. I've counted a fair number of Spanish fans, yet to see a France fan. I've also seen an Arsenal supporter wearing a shirt with the word champions and the number 26 on the back. And there's a young guy just in front of me wearing a Brazil shirt. And some of the fans I've spoken to in the last half an hour or so say it's absolutely been bouncing throughout the tournament, this place, and they absolutely cannot wait for this matchup between France and Spain, which of course is just under half an hour time away now, Mike.
24: Delith, thanks so much. That's Delith Lloyd in New York. So let's get an insight into both teams as they approach this mouth-watering contest. French football journalist Raphael Ducoban joins us on Sport Today. And well, France have been many people's favourites for the tournament, and this is clearly their biggest test so far. So how well prepared does this team look for this moment?
5: If you look at their performances so far this tournament, they've been prepared to face any kind of opponent, any kind of situation. We saw against the deep block of Paraguay that they managed to break them down eventually. We saw against a more open team like Sweden or Senegal or Norway, their forward line was able to tear them apart. What's quite impressive about this French team is that they've been able to adapt to different sort of tactical situations depending on the opponents. In terms of preparation, that's as best as you can get when it comes to an international tournament.
24: And Spain have won the last two meetings, that 5-4 you mentioned in the Nations League, the 2-1 semi-final defeat at Euro 2024 as well. What will Didier Deschamps have learned from those games coming into this one?
5: I think he'll be more aware of, obviously, the attacking threat that Spain pose. In that 5-4 match, obviously, it was a completely different back line. Neither Saliba nor Upamecano were playing. Generally speaking, yeah, Deschamps has been quite wary of this Spain team. He's been saying throughout the tournament that they are the favourites. It's not France. It is Spain, the sort of team to beat.
24: There's clearly a lot of respect between the two teams. One curiosity is that this is the first time that France will play at this tournament in an air-conditioned stadium. And I just wonder how much of an impact that could have, Raphael, on the game itself. Could France even be more explosive?
5: They could be. I mean, they've been playing in open-air stadiums so far, all on the northeast coast. Obviously, they've been playing in Philadelphia, Boston, and New York. So obviously, another factor would be the short distances that they've travelled. I think out of the four semi-finalists, they've travelled the least. And yeah, I think that could contribute as well to just generally how well they adapt to these new conditions.
24: And it's a national holiday in France today. We've been told some cities have decided to postpone fireworks celebrating Bastille Day until after the game. I guess it remains to be seen whether that is a wise decision or not. But just how strongly behind this France team is the country right now?
5: are definitely very much behind, as they've always been. With World Cups or for the French team, there's always this, this sense that the country comes to a halt, as happens in any other country, I imagine. There's a political element to it as well. The headlines in the last few days have been about the former Spanish Prime Minister making those comments about the French national team. There's a sense as well of sort of rallying behind the team in that sense too.
2: French football journalist Raphael Jacobin joining us. And Raphael, referring there to the controversial comments from the former Spanish Prime Minister Mariano Rajoy, who faced criticism on Sunday for writing on a Spanish online news site that the France team had no French players. Those comments condemned by Spain's current Prime Minister Pedro Sanchez as xenophobic, while France's interior minister said they were absolutely unacceptable. Well, let's get a Spanish perspective then on this semi-final. New Chelsea boss Xabi Alonso was part of the Spain side that won the World Cup back in 2010, and he rates his country's chances of repeating that feat.
6: They have a great team. I can see them winning this World Cup for sure. Now, so many English gentlemen around, they are hoping not to happen, but yeah, they play really good.
2: Well, let's bring in Dermot Corrigan, Spanish football writer for The Athletic. And the France head coach, Didier Deschamps, Dermot, was saying that Spain are the favourites. Is that an opinion shared by Spanish fans?
8: Hey, Mike. Yeah, Spain are very confident about the game. I wouldn't say they see themselves as favourites. They see it as maybe two great teams who are meeting in a big match. There'll be confidence maybe that the winner of the competition will come from this final. They would see Spain and France as the two best teams left in the competition. And they take their confidence from having beaten France at the Euros 2 years ago in that incredible semi-final. And then also, it's just maybe less important, but they also take confidence from having beaten Spain in the Nations League a year ago as well, in what was a kind of crazy game that Spain won 5-4 in the end. So there's a lot of respect for France, especially their incredible strike force. But it's seen mostly as a 50-50 game from the Spanish fans I've been talking to.
2: Yeah, it was interesting to hear the Spain head coach, Luis de la Fuente, saying it's not an exaggeration to describe this match as a final before the final. I mean, just how much potential does this game have to be a real blockbuster?
8: Yeah, it is. It is a huge game. And even in Spanish football history, it's a huge game. You know, we're used to Spain going into tournaments, especially the last couple of decades, as one of the best teams around. But Spain have only been in two World Cup semi-finals ever. One in 2010 when they went on to win the competition, and now again. So there's a huge amount of excitement here in Spain about the game. You know, people are getting ready to meet up the games are being put on in squares or around the country, big screens in big towns and small towns all around the country. And it's huge. And De La Fuente is good at kind of harnessing that energy of saying, you know, we're proud of being where we are. We're representing all the football fans in Spain who want to win another World Cup. And the team, you know, are able to build off that energy as well. So they're really, everybody's really looking forward to it.
2: I mean, Lamine Yamal has been a huge talking point throughout the tournament, hasn't he? You know, the last major semi-final between these two sides, he scored in it at Euro 2024, player of the match in the quarter-final against Belgium as well. How much has Lamine Yamal grown into this tournament? Because he came in with an injury, of course, didn't he?
8: Yeah, for sure. Like, he'd an injury-affected club season with Barcelona, missed the last month or so of the club season. And even as going into the tournament, we weren't sure if he was going to be ready to start the first game against Cape Verde. And the idea was always that because Spain, you know, they were confident they could get through their group and they were looking for further in the competition. They wanted to use the first games to get Lamine up to speed. Some other players as well, maybe in the squad, Fabian and Rodri as well. But Lamine especially, that he would be coming into his best form at this moment, at the decisive stage of the competition. I know he was man of the match in the last game, but I don't think we've seen the best Yamal at all in this tournament yet. He's been really eager to do something special. He knows that Messi and Mbappe and Haaland and Bellingham and all these guys have been doing incredible things, and he wants to show that he's up at that level as well. He sees himself as that superstar level, deservedly so, given that goal he scored against France 2 years ago. That was a real moment when he announced himself to everybody in European football and all over the world who was watching, because it came at such a huge moment in the game. France had scored early in that game. France were 1-0 up. Spain looked on the rocks. France almost went 2-0 up. And Lamine grabbed the ball and stuck it in the top corner from 25 yards out and suddenly the whole game changed. Spain grew in confidence into the game, took over and deservedly won in the end. And he wants to do something similar again tonight.
24: Well, Lamine Yamal will want to be clearly on song, but the Spanish defence has got to be pretty tight as well against this French attack, doesn't it? The equaliser against Belgium in the last eight was the first time that Spain had conceded a goal in the tournament. So, I mean, how solid have they looked, do you think, and how might they plan to handle this French attack?
8: Yeah, they've been really solid so far. A couple of scary moments against Belgium later on as well, but generally they've been really good. And Spain defend really well as a unit. It's not just about the back four or the keeper. It's about the whole team. They want to press up the pitch. They want to be really well organised, win the ball back as high as they can, and in that way kind of dominate the game, control possession, control territory. And it's not that Unai Simon's been making a load of great saves or that the centre backs have been making last gasp tackles. It's more that the ball's been up the other end for a lot of Spain's games so far, and that they're sure that that's how they can beat France tonight, or if they are going to beat France tonight, that's their best path to do it. They don't want to get into another ding-dong battle like that 5-4 last year, I think, against Mbappe and Olise, who, you know, has come to the fore since that game. Dembele is in such great form. They're aware that their strength is in midfield. It's keeping the ball. It's holding it away from France. So while, you know, Cubarsí's been great, he's really young as well, and Laporte has maybe been the best centre-back in the competition, or is viewed that way from Spain. They don't want to be getting into individual battles. They want to control the ball, keep the ball down the other end, and that's how they can keep a clean sheet, or at least that's how they can keep France out enough to win tonight.
24: Dermot, enjoy the game. Thanks so much for being with us on Sport Today.
8: Cheers, Mike. Pleasure.
24: Now, one of international football's most storied rivalries continues in Wednesday's semi-final. England play Argentina in a World Cup match for a sixth time. There's been plenty in all of the encounters before. Wonder goals, controversy, red cards, penalties. And on the latest episode of our More Than The Score podcast, Argentine journalist Nicholas Rudnitsky has been looking ahead to the game in Atlanta and speaking to our football reporter Manny Jasmine. He gave his view on England's performances so far.
9: I think that England is playing pretty solid. They are playing as a team. That is something interesting to see that in the moment that Thomas Tuchel decided and set the call up the squad, he was thinking on a team. He was not thinking on the way to get the best of one of two players. He was thinking and creating an environment in the camp and also a team in the pitch. And I think that that's pretty clear now that they are playing super good. They are getting the best of Bellingham and Kane without sacrificing the rest of the players. And also they have a really deep squad. They have a lot of options, and I think that they are being pretty solid, and I think that they have a good chance this year.
10: Now, this is a popular chant among Argentine fans, but I wonder if you can translate it. El que no salta es un inglés.
9: That will be pretty loud on Wednesday. You will hear it a lot. If you don't jump, you are an Englishman. And that's a song that you will hear in every Argentina game, no matter if we are playing against England, as we will on Wednesday, or against Curaçao, or against Mauritania, as we played before the World Cup. And actually, if you go to a concert, you will hear it also. It's part of the Argentinian culture. It's a way to create our identity as well. It's like, we are not them, we are us. So we have to jump to prove that we are not one of them. That will be loud on Wednesday, absolutely.
10: Well, you're playing them on Wednesday. How do you feel about this semi-final, and how will the team see it?
9: From the journalistic angle, of course, it's a huge game. England is by far, with Brazil, the greatest rival for Argentina. It's the semifinal of a World Cup, which is the last Messi World Cup. So it has a lot of ingredients that make it a really, really big game. I would say one of the most important games in Argentinian national team history by far. And from the personal point of view, I'm 34. So of course, I haven't seen the Mexico 86 match. And I grew listening to stories of that game, watching videos, reading books. For me, it's one of the greatest myths of the Argentinian culture in the 20th century. How Maradona got the hand of God, la mano de Dios. How after that he scored probably the greatest goal we ever and we will ever see in a World Cup. And now it's my time to watch the game. Now it's my time to have the myth. Argentina against England with Messi playing there. So I am super excited. And I think that all the Argentinians are looking forward to this match in the same way.
10: Argentina have won the World Cup 3 times, but you still think this is one of the most important games in your history?
9: Yes, I was speaking with a friend today, a journalist also. He told me maybe the Netherlands game in the 78 was bigger because it was our opportunity to get the first World Cup at home. So probably that also was huge. But yes, absolutely, because it has a lot of different elements that make it big. In the Argentinian culture, it's being different from the English. It's important, you know, it's like getting our identity around what happened with Malvinas. And so it's not about hate, not at all. It's about of who we are. It's not that you are playing against an England that they are not performing. They are performing and they can perform even better. So in the semi-final of a World Cup, again, that could be the last Messi game. I mean, England can finish Messi's journey through the World Cup.
10: You mentioned Las Malvinas, the Falklands Islands, over which Argentina, England fought a war 44 years ago. But Jose Manuel Lopez was asked about that immediately after the quarterfinal win against Switzerland. Will that come up?
9: The thing with the Malvinas for us, it's about the soldiers that went there from Argentina, and for us, they are idols. So it always come up because the fallen soldiers became like a culture symbol of the Argentinism. You know, it's like to make it for them that they were in those conditions to fight that war. So of course that the Argentina media will speak about it because it's presence in the Argentinian songs, in the Argentinian chants, in the Argentinian culture. So for sure, not in the terms of this is another war like Malvinas, but yes, we are going to speak like, let's do it for them. And let's do it for Diego also, you know, it's like Diego Maradona is super present now in the Argentina conversation. Like he is going to be playing with us, something like that, from a mystic way.
24: Nicholas Rudnitsky, and you can hear much more of that in the latest episode of the More Than The Score podcast, available wherever you get your BBC podcasts. Meanwhile, Atlanta's police department have announced increased security measures will be in place for the game. They say proactive measures are designed to protect the public, deter criminal activity, and ensure residents and visitors can safely enjoy this historic event.
11: Live on the BBC World Service, this is Sport Today with Mike McCarthy.
24: Not long to wait then until one of sport's grandest and oldest championships gets underway, the 154th staging of golf's Open Championship starting on Thursday. World number one, Scottie Scheffler, hoping to defend his crown, having stormed to victory at Portrush last year. But he arrives at Royal Birkdale in the middle of a frustrating run of form. He's not won on the PGA Tour since January and missed the cut at last week's Scottish Open. That's the first time he's missed the cut in 4 years, when he's been speaking with our correspondent, Ian Carter.
12: What's most important for me is I feel like I've been given a skill, and so to use that skill, I feel like I try to get the most out of myself each and every day and work as hard as I possibly can, and the results aren't up to me, and so my job is to go out and compete and do the best I can, and outside of that, I don't think too much beyond that.
13: What's it been like coming back here and having to hand over the claret jug and hand it back?
12: It's been really cool to see some of the pictures and reminisce on a few things, but you know, it is a work week, so when I walk in the morning, we see some photos, but then once the day starts getting going, you know, it's time to prepare.
13: And a final thought: you missed the cut at the Scottish Open, but it's given you extra time here. How valuable do you think that might prove, particularly given the extreme linksy conditions that are prevailing here?
12: Yeah, there are some extreme conditions. The wind direction is going to change as the tournament starts. So the wind we're playing it in now, it'll change pretty significantly by the time the tournament starts. But overall, you know, to be able to get some extra rest going into a major championship is never the worst thing. But I mean, I really hate missing cuts too.
13: Yeah. And how much fun is this very fast, firm, fiery golf course?
12: Yeah, very interesting. A lot of thinking, you know, you're going to get some weird bounces, some weird stuff's going to happen, but a lot of thinking off the tee going into the greens, and it's been a lot of fun to prepare for so far.
24: Scottie Scheffler with Ian Carter there. Well, Masters champion Rory McIlroy has also been speaking to the media. The world number two was asked about his legacy and what he wants it to look like in 100 years.
14: I would like to think that the people that love and care about me think a certain way of me, but yeah, I'll be long gone. I'll be dead. I don't think I'll be seeing what people say about me. I'll be 6 feet under. I don't think I'll be a ghost. I don't think I'll be, you know, like, I don't care.
24: Rory McIlroy. To cricket next, where India have beaten England by 6 wickets in their first one-day international, set 259 to win. India chased down their target with more than 4 overs to spare, thanks partly to captain Shubman Gill. He scored 80 before retiring hurt.
15: I'm feeling much better, just a bit of cramps. I started getting when I was batting around 50-60. Wanted to, you know, finish the job for the team. But unfortunately, I had to come out, and very glad with the result.
16: And you managed to have a bit of a rest. Are you going to be okay for Cardiff?
15: Yes, I think so.
16: That's good. Well, I mean, you were batting so well. That target really maybe was well within your zone, wasn't it, really? Did you think that there might be a few challenges along the way?
15: Yes, the target was within our reach, but the wicket was a bit tricky. You know, at times it was playing up and down. So we knew as long as, you know, we don't lose too many wickets in the power play in the first 15 overs, we'll be in the driving position.
24: Shubman Gill with the BBC's Eleanor Aldroyd. Meanwhile, cricket's decision makers have been meeting to discuss the future of the Men's World Cups and World Test Championship. BBC Sports' Timothy Abraham joins us. And let's start with the World Cup, because the next edition of the 50-over competition was going to be expanded to 14 teams, but that might only be 12 now. So what's being considered and who could lose out?
17: Yeah, cricket's boardroom figures and executives met in Edinburgh City Centre Hotel last week and made some key decisions and debated some key issues. One of those was related to next year's World Cup. The currently published process dictates there will be 10 direct qualifiers, namely the two full member hosts in South Africa and Zimbabwe, along with the 8 other best ranked teams in the ODI rankings. Then there were supposed to be 4 teams picked from a qualifier. However, what now looks to be the case is there'll only be 2 of those teams picked from the qualifier rather than 4, which is kind of going to make that qualifier a little bit of a bloodbath, really. There are still a few ODI series to go, but barring some unexpected results, it'll probably be one of West Indies and Bangladesh that will drop into that qualifier. Most likely the former, looking at the rankings as things stand, along with Ireland and a lot of the associate nations. It's bad news for the likes of Scotland, USA and the Netherlands. Arguably the biggest losers, though, are Namibia, who are actually co-hosting the tournament, but are not automatic qualifiers. So their hopes of qualifying for World Cup proper have effectively been halved.
24: And why are they considering doing this? Because we've seen, with the World Cup expanding to 48 teams and being claimed as a very major success, at least in terms of revenue. So why are cricket's decision makers reducing the number of sides?
17: I think one of the reasons is, you know, that the previous tournament was a 10-team league, and they were increasing that tournament, but adapting the format of the tournament. So I think the plan is they want a kind of Super 7 stage that goes after the initial round of group matches, and that will increase the chances of India versus Pakistan being played twice. So I think at the heart of this decision is probably financial revenue.
24: What's the possibility of the World Test Championship expanding as well? This is an interesting one.
17: Yeah, this has been on the cards and on the table for quite some time, and there's been no formal actual progress on the possible expansion of the World Test Championship to 12 teams. An ICC working group headed by New Zealand board member Roger Twos. They're still working through some plans to expand the tournament to include Afghanistan, Ireland and Zimbabwe. But there's no concrete proposals on the table at the moment for approval. So it actually looks extremely unlikely that they will be incorporated into the next future tours programme cycle. One interesting subject which has gained some traction, though, is in meetings, is the possibility of adding semi-finals to the World Test Championship. And that's in order to kind of stimulate more interest in the tournament. I think there's a feeling that they need a greater sense of jeopardy, and giving teams in the middle part of the table some more to play for will help generate more interest in a tournament for the longer format.
24: Also interesting to read about talk of a World Club T20 competition as well. You can see why that might appeal to broadcasters, Timothy, but when on earth would they play this?
17: Well, that's a very good question. In a report from a meeting in Edinburgh, I've seen the ICC estimate over 50% of revenue in cricket actually comes from franchise leagues. You know, in much the same way that football's governing body, FIFA, run the Club World Cup, the ICC see it as an opportunity to grab its slice of the franchise pie. So they're keen to get this going as soon as possible, from what I've been told. One source said the event could be launched in the next couple of years, provided there's a gap in the calendar and it can be found. You know, I know there's a global gathering of franchise execs later this year. I suppose that could yield further progress.
24: Timothy, thank you. That's the BBC's Timothy Abraham. Just time to tell you about some of the other stories you can read on the BBC Sport website. Manchester United completing the signing of Youri Tielemans from Aston Villa. That's on a 5-year deal. United have met a release clause of around $46 million for the midfielder, who's just helped Belgium reach the World Cup quarter-finals. Elsewhere in football, English Premier League champions Arsenal, they've agreed a transfer fee to sell their Belgian forward Leandro Trossard to the Turkish side Besiktas. Trossard, who has another year left on his contract, has been given permission to travel to Istanbul to undergo a medical. It would bring an end to a 3.5-year spell at Arsenal. The former Manchester United and Paris Saint-Germain midfielder Ander Herrera has rejoined his boyhood club Zaragoza. He'll turn 37 in August, Herrera. He signed a 1-year deal with the Spanish side, who were relegated to the third tier last season. And just time to tell you, in cycling, Tadej Pogacar claimed victory on stage 10 of the Tour de France to extend his overall lead to more than 3.5 minutes. Thanks so much for your company on Sport Today. We'll see you next time.
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4: Humanoid robots successfully perform a surgical procedure. The inventor of the infinite scroll tells us his thoughts on social media. 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
5: Welcome to Assignment on the BBC World Service. I'm Linda Presley, and with Esperanza Escribano, we've been finding out what's happened since Noelia Castillo died from euthanasia earlier this year. She was just 25. Noelia didn't donate her organs after her death, but her mother has claimed she was under pressure to do so. The lawyers representing Noelia's parents are questioning the ethics of organ donation in euthanasia cases.
6: What I'm saying is that organs from people who have euthanasia should not be used for donation, or the system of payments to medical staff has to change.
5: Spain's National Transplant Organization is pushing back against the lawyer's claims.
7: In my country, euthanasia is legal. People who want to be an organ donor, and my duty is to facilitate this because it is very good for these persons and for their families. It is their wishes, and we need to respect autonomy.
5: That's Assignment from Spain after the news.
8: BBC News with Moira Alderson. President Trump has backed down on his plan for ships crossing the Strait of Hormuz to pay a 20% fee for US protection. Mr. Trump again maintained the strait was open to all vessels, but shipping data shows it slowed to a two-month low. Here's Sebastian Usher.
9: Just 24 hours ago, President Trump made his latest abrupt shift by declaring that from now on, the US would be demanding hefty financial compensation for providing security for vessels transiting the Strait of Hormuz. The announcement may have been more an indication of his growing frustration than a well-wrought new strategy. The Iranians mocked him, saying they heartily agreed with charging a fee, but that they would offer a fairer price. That only a trickle of ships are currently taking the risk of transiting the strait. And with that, oil prices have again risen sharply.
8: Play is just getting underway in the first Football World Cup semi-final, with France taking on Spain in Dallas. The favourites, France, are hoping to reach their third consecutive final in New Jersey on Sunday. BBC Sports World's Delith Lloyd is nearby in New York.
10: France have been wowing everyone, haven't they, particularly with their attacking flair throughout the tournament. Spain, perhaps on the other hand, have been making steady progress, not getting as many headlines, and up until their semi-final win over Belgium the other night, they hadn't conceded a goal. So defensively, they're very well drilled. This, of course, is being billed as perhaps Kylian Mbappe versus Lamine Yamal. The former, we know, has been one of the standout players of the tournament, if not the player. So this is a repeat of the European Championship semi-final from 2 years ago, which Spain won, and they also met each other a year ago in that thrilling Nations League semi-final, which was a nine-goal thriller, Spain coming out on top again. So France, you do fear this evening, will be smelling blood.
8: The fossilised remains of a Tyrannosaurus rex have been sold at auction in New York for just over $50 million, a new record. The 67-million-year-old dinosaur is nicknamed Gus. Esme Stellard has been following the auction.
11: I'm selling. You're all through online. You're all through in the room.
12: A history-making moment for the fossil world.
11: Sold.
12: The culmination of a frenzied bidding battle lasting more than 10 minutes at Sotheby's. But the story of Gus, as he has come to be affectionately known, began far away from the glamour of the auction house. Excavated across three summers on a remote ranch of South Dakota, it took a further 3 years to piece the skeleton back together. The T-Rex stands at 12 and a half feet tall, and with more than 60% of the bones recovered, it is one of the most complete specimens of its kind.
8: Mexico has begun filing criminal complaints with state prosecutors in the United States over the deaths of its citizens in U.S. immigration custody and during enforcement operations. 17 Mexican citizens have died since President Trump began his migrant crackdown. World News from the BBC. Cuba state media says the national electricity grid has collapsed, the third failure in 10 days. Some 10 million people have been left without power. Aging infrastructure and chronic fuel shortages have been

0: been exacerbated by a US blockade on oil shipments to the communist-ruled island since January. The chronic power blackouts have fueled rising social tensions. Two justices from the US Supreme Court have been lobbying Congress for extra money to protect them against violent attacks. The liberal justice, Elena Kagan, and her conservative colleague, Amy Coney Barrett, said escalating threats had forced them to confront dangers once unthinkable to the nation's top judges. Reports from Pakistan-administered Kashmir say at least 9 people have been killed in 2 separate clashes between security forces and supporters of a banned group. A regional official said security forces responded in self-defense after protesters attacked troops. 2 security personnel were among those killed. Ambarasa Natarajan has more details.
1: Tensions have been simmering for weeks in Pakistan-administered Kashmir. An alliance of activist groups, the Joint Action Committee, is protesting against the reservation of legislative seats for refugees who migrated to Pakistan from Indian-administered Kashmir decades ago. The group was banned in June, but insists the reservation of seats undermines local representation. It wants all the seats in the legislature to go to those who actually reside in the region and has called for a march on the city of Rawalpindi on Wednesday. Officials said they were prepared to prevent marchers from entering the city.
0: The Speaker of the Venezuelan National Assembly says the interim government will launch formal talks with some opposition members next month. Jorge Rodriguez said they'd taken the decision to try to strengthen democracy and because of last month's devastating earthquake. In June, the exiled opposition figure, Dinora Figuera, travelled to Caracas to hold talks with the interim government. BBC News.
2: This is Assignment from Spain. I'm Esperanza Escribano.
3: Tengo 25 años.
4: And I'm Linda Presley.
3: Y, bueno, me quedan...
4: And this was Noelia Castillo Ramos in an interview with Y Ahora Son Soles on the Spanish network Antena 3.
2: I'm 25 years old, she says, and I have just 4 days left.
3: Porque el 26 ya me hacen la eutanasia.
2: Because on the 26th of March, I'm having euthanasia.
4: When this fragile young woman was injected with a lethal drug on that March evening in a health clinic in Catalonia, the death she chose became headline news in Spain and around the world. In this week's assignment, we're exploring what's happened since Noelia's euthanasia, how the legal ground is shifting in Spain so that an adult's request for assisted dying can be challenged by their loved ones, and how Noelia's death is being used to raise questions about organ donation in euthanasia cases in Spain.
2: So who was Noelia Castillo Ramos? A troubled teenager with a history of problematic mental health, Noelia was in and out of state care after her parents separated. Then, when she was 21, she was attacked in a gang rape. Noelia attempted to take her own life. She jumped from a 5th-floor balcony. It left her paraplegic, debilitated, and in pain. 18 months later, she formally asked for euthanasia.
4: In July 2024, the commission overseeing Spain's right to die law in Catalonia approved Noelia's request. It verified she met the legal criteria, that she suffered from a serious incurable disease or a serious chronic and disabling condition causing intolerable physical or psychological suffering, and that she was capable of making the decision. In Spain, an applicant for euthanasia doesn't have to be terminally ill. But Noelia's father didn't agree with his daughter's decision. He used the courts to halt the process and keep her alive until his final appeal failed. Noelia's father was represented by the Fundación Española de Abogados Cristianos, the conservative Christian Lawyers Foundation that's campaigned against abortion, LGBT-themed books in schools, and is now leading the charge against Spain's euthanasia law. Polonia Castellanos is its president.
5: Lo que nosotros decíamos, junto con su familia, con el padre...
2: What we said, together with Noelia's family, her father, is that she didn't have capacity to choose euthanasia because she had borderline personality disorder. In the courts, the only thing they said was she could decide for herself. We were fighting to say she wasn't capable of that.
5: Hasta que se derogase la ley, me parece indispensable.
2: And until the law is repealed, it's essential a person is obliged to receive treatment before undergoing euthanasia.
4: We don't know what Noelia's treatment regime was. We don't have her medical records. We do know that every court challenge by her father resulted in Noelia's right to autonomy being upheld. However, since she died, there's been an important legal change. Spain's Supreme Court has ruled that those with a particularly close connection to the person wanting to die may have the right to contest a euthanasia decision.
2: At the Catalan Department of Health, we have an appointment to meet Clara Pareja. She's a CEO in Catalonia's Department of Health and has responsibility for implementing Spain's euthanasia law in the region. Is she expecting more challenges from family members?
6: We really don't know, but it's true that it's a door that has opened in this sense, for good or for bad.
4: But, I mean, what has happened in the Supreme Court is that it disrupts this philosophy which Spain has in the euthanasia law, that is its individual autonomy, is that one person has the right to decide for themselves. Mm-hmm. It disrupts that.
6: Yes, it does. It does, really does. But we will see what happens in the future. Mm-hmm. For us, it will not change our way of proceeding, because we will give the same support to professionals, to patients, and to the whole process. Maybe patients who think that their parents or their loved ones, or not loved ones, is a way of saying more, los más cercanos, the more...
4: The people who are closest.
6: Closer, the closest in their family or others may intervene. Maybe these patients decide to take along this process in a more intimate or a more secret way. I don't know.
4: And not to tell their loved ones or their family.
6: Maybe, but this is an interpretation, eh? We don't know.
4: A short train ride north of Madrid is the municipality of Alcobendas. It's home to Puri and Salvador, still grieving the loss of their daughter, Ana. They show us the last picture they have of her. ¿Se puede describirlo? ¿Qué es?
7: En la habitación ya del hospital.
2: It's in the room in the hospital. Ana's in bed. We're both with her.
4: Okay, so you're both in scrubs with masks on. Ana is lying in a hospital bed. She's smiling, a few tubes coming in and out of her. We can just see one arm. Ana was born with spina bifida. It's when a baby's spine and spinal cord don't develop fully during pregnancy and can cause serious physical impairment. Ana chose to die when she was just 28 because of her physical deterioration and the acute pain she experienced. The Supreme Court ruling on potential family involvement in euthanasia cases has baffled her parents.
8: El Tribunal Supremo lo ha decidido así, respeto, pero no lo comprendo, ni lo comprendo.
2: The Supreme Court has ruled that way. I respect it, but I don't understand it. I can make decisions about things that belong to me. But a child is not a possession, not my property. And I can understand not wanting your child to die. But we decided to accompany Ana in her decision, because she was an adult, because she was independent.
4: Tell us what she was like. What kind of character did she have? What kind of girl and young woman was she?
7: Ana, sobre todo, por lo que destacaba...
2: What really stood out about Ana was her joy. And she maintained that despite all the difficulties, rehabilitation, the hospital stays and admissions.
7: Ella se planteó hacer estudios.
2: Ana planned to keep studying and began training to care for children with special needs. She had a completely normal outlook on life and her future.
4: Things changed for Ana in her late teens. Ana had hydrocephalus, when excess fluid builds up in the brain. And the surgical attempts to control this led to infection, including meningitis, and neurological pain, something difficult to treat. COVID and lockdown quickly followed. Ana couldn't attend rehabilitation, and her health went down. Her nerve pain got worse.
8: No soportaba el dolor y tuvo dos intentos de suicidio.
2: She couldn't tolerate the pain and made two suicide attempts. The second was just a few months before Spain's euthanasia law was approved. We asked Ana to wait until the law passed. She listened to us, and she waited.
4: And there was more unwelcome news about Ana's health in November 2022.
8: Y lo que le dijeron es que seguramente moriría asfixiada.
2: What the doctors told Anna was that she would probably die from asphyxiation. She said she didn't want to die suffocating. That was when she decided to request euthanasia.
4: So she applied for euthanasia. The application went through. How did you, as a family, how did you prepare for what was coming?
8: ¿Cómo te preparas para la muerte de un hijo?
2: How can you prepare for the death of a child? The only thing that helped me bear it was that I was convinced Anna herself was certain about what she was doing and that we had time to say goodbye.
7: Es como un reloj de arena.
2: It's like an hourglass with the sun slowly running through. And you know, when the sun runs out, that's when she dies.
4: After Christmas, a family holiday, and time spent saying goodbye to her many friends and relatives, Anna died by lethal injection in an operating theatre in hospital on the 27th of January, 2023.
7: Estuvimos un par de minutos más, no podíamos.
2: We stayed with her a few minutes, but we couldn't stay long.
4: Puri, Salvador, and their loved ones gathered in a room in the hospital.
8: Oíamos el helicóptero y decíamos, ahí está.
2: We heard the helicopter and said, there it goes. Maybe it's carrying Anna's kidney or some other organ to save someone's life.
4: A committed blood donor, Anna chose to donate her organs after her euthanasia. In the operating theatre where she died, it was almost the last thing she talked about, apologising to the team of assembled surgeons that she was going to give them a lot of work that day. More than 20 people benefited from transplants from Anna's organs.
7: Después de un par de meses o así de haber muerto ella.
2: A few months after Anna's death, we were passed a letter from the person who'd received her heart. This is all done anonymously. They wrote that they understood the hurt we were feeling. They thanked us and said that they'd always take care of their new heart. With all the pain we felt, hearing that Anna's heart was beating in another person so someone could continue to live, that was incredibly meaningful. It helped us a great deal.
4: Spain's widely seen as having a health service that supports one of the world's most successful organ donation programs. But since Noelia Castillo's death, that system's been used to attack Spain's euthanasia law, and this is why.
9: El problema de los órganos es que.
2: The problem about the organs is that Noelia signed a form about that because she was a vulnerable person. The doctor filled it out and made Noelia sign the document saying she would donate her organs.
4: This is Yolanda Ramos, Noelia's mother, speaking to one of Spain's TikTok warriors who goes by the moniker of El Duque about what happened before the courts first stopped Noelia's euthanasia in 2024.
2: Noelia wanted to donate her organs. She believed it was a good thing in the world. But as her mother, I could see they were rushing things.
4: We wanted to speak to Yolanda. We were told she's too upset after the death of her daughter. Also, that she's negotiating to make a documentary, so shouldn't speak to other media like the BBC. Yolanda's represented now by Abogados Cristianos, the Christian Lawyers Foundation. When the group at first succeeded in using the courts to halt Noelia's death 2 years ago, Polonia Castellanos says Yolanda went to the hospital where her daughter was living to inform everyone Noelia's euthanasia was on hold.
5: La madre nos relata que desde el hospital le.
2: Noelia's mother told us the hospital staff told her what a shame that was, because all of Noelia's organs had already been allocated.
4: That's a shocking allegation, isn't it, Esperanza?
2: It is, and it just isn't possible. It doesn't happen like that. Organ donation, retrieval, and transplant are extremely complex. Noelia would have undergone a series of medical tests if she was committed to being a donor. There's no evidence she underwent those procedures.
4: Noelia later decided not to donate her organs. When she died, nothing was removed from her body. But the Christian lawyers have made further claims related to Noelia and organ donation. They say the doctor initially responsible for supporting Noelia in her application for euthanasia, known as the reference doctor, was also a coordinator for organ transplants. We don't know if that's the case, No one would tell us whilst there's an ongoing investigation at the hospital where Noelia died. Polonia Castellanos also questions the financing of organ retrieval and transplant in Spain.
10: Aparte del sueldo que pueda tener un médico,
11: in addition to whatever salary a doctor may get, they also receive extra money through the organ donation program. And there's cash paid for the hospital that receives the organs, as well as the specialists, technicians, and support staff. What we're saying is that this additional financial compensation for organ work must not be linked to euthanasia.
4: The suggestion here seems to be that doctors may encourage someone to seek euthanasia because they have the potential to make extra money if that person also decides to donate their organs. It's true, there are extra payments to staff for work related to organ transplant and donation, but not only in euthanasia cases. So, for example, in Andalusia, nearly €4,000 is shared between all the specialist staff at a hospital for identifying, maintaining and managing any donor. And then if, for example, a kidney is extracted for transplant, all doctors involved will share a sum of around €2,000 and nursing staff around €600.
11: Obviously, there's an incentive because there's an economic interest and there's more money for staff when organs are transplanted. What I'm saying is that organs from people who have euthanasia should not be used for donation, or the system of payments to medical staff has to change.
4: Health professionals with expertise in organ retrieval and transplant are on call 24/7 in Spain. They're not paid for that. They can't be. It'd break the bank. So paying staff per procedure is the only way to make the system sustainable. There's no conflict of interest, says the director of the National Transplant Organization, Dr. Beatriz Dominguez-Hill.
12: You need to mobilize a huge amount of professionals for many hours, highly specialized, that need to be available. I mean, it's paying for their work. For me, that's not an incentive. So why do they merge this discussion with euthanasia? It does not only demonstrate a very limited knowledge of the system, but also a lot of irresponsibility in even suggesting these things, because they are putting under question not only the transplantation program, but the morality and the legal behavior of our healthcare professionals. And I think that's very serious. I mean, we are receiving questions every single week from Abogados Cristianos.
4: Because they've made complaints about your organization.
12: About our organization, about the doctors, about the hospitals, about the committees, about everything. Because they are against euthanasia, and we are absolutely respectful with people who don't agree with euthanasia. Have you asked me if I'm pro-euthanasia or not?
4: No.
12: I will tell you. It's not your business, but I may not be in favor of euthanasia. But in my country, euthanasia is legal. And in my country, people who want to be an organ donor, and my duty is to facilitate this, not only because of patients on the waiting list, because it is very good for these persons and for their families as well. It is their wishes. And we need to respect autonomy. These are not people incapable. They have decided to end their life. Are we saying that they are incapable of deciding whether they want to be organ donors after they die?
11: Of the 565 people who chose euthanasia last year, 73 were organ donors, a tiny proportion of the 2,500 people in Spain who died and whose genetic material was used to help the living. But even if the Spanish organ donation program is the envy of so many countries, Dr. Dominguez-Hill says it's fragile.
12: We know that most of the population in Spain is in favor of organ donation, but it takes years to gain the trust of society, and the trust can be lost in a few seconds. And all the components that Abogados Cristianos launched in a single message, organ trafficking, coercion, organs committed to force euthanasia.
4: Organs already committed, yes,
12: professionals,
4: to people.
12: Professionals paid for the work. I mean, all those elements together. How can you do that? How can you do that? Christians? Lawyers?
13: The
11: The Vall d'Hebron Hospital in Barcelona has gained a global reputation for its expertise in complex plastic surgery. From those 73 people who died from euthanasia and became donors in Spain last year, just over 200 different organ and tissue transplants were carried out. And here at Vall d'Hebron, one of those surgical procedures was a global first.
4: In his office, Carme, a woman in her 50s, her neat bobbed hair falling just below her jawline, catches up with her surgeon, Dr. Joan Pérez Barret. It was 2024 when Carme visited the Canary Islands, a trip that will become the holiday from hell.
13: Me picó un bichito.
14: I got bitten by an insect that gave me a bacteria. It was a serious infection. And that led me to a coma for 2 months and a half. And that's when I lost part of my face. So I lost my lips. I lost part of my nose as well.
13: What couldn't you do?
15: Bueno, no podía comer.
14: I couldn't eat. I couldn't use my mouth to eat. I couldn't barely breathe.
4: Now, after surgery last autumn, Carme has a new face. Nose, lips, cheeks, teeth, skin. A face donated by a woman who died from euthanasia. While Carme talks, Dr. Barret, who led the surgical team of dozens, studies her.
16: Well, she's doing very well. At the moment, she's still in the recovery phase. Patients even recover for 5 years, especially in terms of expression of emotions.
4: Compared to the video we've seen from the press conference telling the world about her, Carme's features are more mobile. This is the first time a face transplant has happened using the tissue of someone choosing euthanasia. And for the surgical team, with the consent of the donor while she was still alive, it gave them 3 weeks to prepare.
16: To do CT scan, to then to do a 3D planning, and then we had both from the donor and the recipient, all the information.
4: And because that this was a donor from euthanasia, how did that increase the chances of success for you as a team and for Carmen?
16: It increased significantly functionality and also the planning of the operation, meaning that we had our time in order to locate very well all the nerves, all the vessels, the type of bone that had to be transplanted. So the match was absolutely, you know, 100%.
4: And did you meet the donor yourself?
16: Yes, and her mother. Her request was to talk to me because she wanted to donate her face plus the organs and the tissues.
4: And so, Carmen, at what point did you know that the person who had donated their face to you was actually somebody who had chosen euthanasia?
13: Pues me enteré el día que se hizo la presentación.
14: I only found out the day of the press conference, just before this, when they told me. It was a bit strange, but very soon I started to think how generous that person was. Very soon I knew that she donated all her organs, so that made me think that she was a very special person.
4: So for you, how has this process of rehabilitation and physiotherapy been?
13: Ha sido lento.
14: It's been slowly. I had to be very patient. And now I have sensation in the whole of my face and also in the lips.
4: Are you kissing yet?
13: Sí, claro, pero hace tiempo ya. Sí, sí.
14: Yes, of course. I started to kiss like a long time ago already.
4: News of Carme's transformation may have had less impact on the debate about euthanasia than the story of Noelia Castillo, the young woman whose life was ended in March.
11: In May, her mother, Yolanda Ramos, appealed to the leader of Spain's political opposition.
17: Que por favor, que esta ley desaparezca.
11: Please, make the euthanasia law disappear. I don't want there to be more Noelias, she said in a video widely seen on social media.
4: So far, there have been no moves to repeal the euthanasia law, legislation supported by a large majority of Spanish people when it passed in 2021. But there's no doubt Noelia's death has put wind in the sails of those opposed to the right to die.
11: That's all from Spain. Assignment was expertly mixed by Neil Churchill. Penny Murphy is the editor.
4: This is the BBC World Service with the story of how a Chinese man in Mexico became one of the US's most wanted.
18: First thing they always tell me is, Miguel, are you sure this Sean's not an undercover DEA agent? And I said, no, he's a real journalist.
19: Miguel introduced me to people I'll never be able to meet on my own. Dangerous people.
18: They tell me like, well, Miguel, if this man is not what he claims to be, I'm gonna cut you in little pieces, you understand that?
19: I'm Sean Yuan from the BBC's Global China Unit, and I'm investigating Zhang Zhidong, the Chinese man accused of being a key figure in America's fentanyl crisis.
20: He was number one on the connection.
19: My search for answers would take me deep inside Mexico's cartel underworld.
4: The Chinese fentanyl king. Thursday at 1:30 and 8:30 GMT.
21: 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This week, humanoid robots successfully perform a surgical procedure.
22: Humanoid robots will be integrated into the operating room in the near future in tasks that are assistive.
21: The inventor of the infinite scroll tells us his thoughts on social media. And how do you stop cargo ships pumping greenhouse gases into the air as they move our goods around the world? That's all to come after the latest world news.
0: BBC News with Moira Alderson. President Trump has backed down on his plan for ships crossing the Strait of Hormuz to pay a 20% fee for US protection. He said he'd decided instead to introduce trade deals by which Gulf countries would invest in the United States. The US and Iran have continued their tit-for-tat attacks, with the latest reports from Tehran saying Keshem Island has been hit by US projectiles. Air raid alarms have been sounded in several Gulf countries. Spain have taken an early lead in the first semi-final of the Football World Cup. The French defender, Luca Digne, gave away a penalty, which was converted by the Spanish striker, Mikel Oyarzabal. The fossilised remains of a Tyrannosaurus rex have sold in New York for just over $50 million, a new record. The dinosaur, nicknamed Gus, is one of the biggest specimens ever discovered. Two US Supreme Court justices have been lobbying Congress for extra money to protect themselves against violent attacks. The liberal Elena Kagan and her conservative colleague Amy Coney Barrett spoke of escalating threats. Reports from Pakistan-administered Kashmir say at least 9 people have been killed in clashes between the security forces and supporters of a group banned under anti-terror laws. A regional official said the security forces had acted in self-defence. The Speaker of the Venezuelan National Assembly says the interim government will launch talks with some opposition members next month. Jorge Rodriguez said they'd taken the decision to try to strengthen democracy. And the management of the Russian rock band Three Days of Rain says its lead singer has been admitted to hospital and is receiving treatment after he spoke out on stage against the war in Ukraine. It's apologised for his remarks and said lax security had allowed strangers to slip him illegal substances. That's the latest world news from the BBC.
21: Hello and welcome to Tech Life, the programme interested in technology making a difference to all our lives. I'm Shona McCallum. Today we're stepping inside an operating theatre where the latest member of the surgical team isn't human. It raises a question that could one day face all of us. Would you let a humanoid robot perform your operation? I'll explain in a moment. And later, as I continue my look at the debate over smartphones, social media, and the growing number of restrictions aimed at children, I speak to the man who invented the infinite scroll.
23: Now it's something like 100,000 human lifetimes are wasted by infinite scroll every week.
21: And there might be a solution to a dirty problem at sea, retrofitting carbon capture technology to fossil fuel burning cargo ships.

0: Imagine lying on an operating table and looking up to see a humanoid robot preparing for surgery. Science fiction? Well, it might be closer than you think. We start today in the United States, where researchers say they've achieved a world first. They claim humanoid robots, the kind that look a bit like you and me, have successfully carried out two operations in a preclinical trial. Until now, surgical robots have tended to be big, expensive machines designed for one specific job. But humanoid robots with two arms, two legs and hands could make that technology much more flexible. In this case, the robots were remotely controlled by surgeons as they operated on a pig. The work is the result of a collaboration between medical and engineering teams at the University of California, San Diego. Professor Michael Yip from the university's Department of Electrical and Computer Engineering is one of the senior authors of a research paper which has just been published in Nature. I spoke to him from California and started by asking him exactly what they had achieved.
1: The humanoid robot, in this case, was brought in to basically act as a surrogate for a remote surgeon to do an operation that was a gallbladder resection, a very common general surgery application that happens millions of procedures all over the world every year.
2: And how did that happen?
1: So when we brought the humanoid robot into the operating room, we knew immediately that we had to solve a couple of challenges. First of all, unlike traditional surgical robots that are used today, that are designed with specialized instruments specific to that robot, we wanted to understand whether the humanoid robot could interact with existing surgical tools. That's really going to be the future, in my opinion, where we don't have to change the entire workflow of a hospital or an operating room, but we should have these robots be able to pick up tools and use ones that are the same ones that doctors would use in their own hands. So that was the first challenge, and that took several months to solve. And then the second challenge is, how do you make it all teleoperated, right? So how does a surgeon remotely kind of jump into the body of a humanoid robot, control its tools, and then perform a surgery live? So solving that pipeline also required some engineering effort.
2: And what does it take to get to the level of confidence in robotics then that you're clearly at and able to do operation? Okay, a gallbladder operation might be seen as something that's done quite routinely, but by the same token, it's quite a leap of faith to do what you've done.
1: We demonstrated two gallbladder resections in a controlled setting, right? And in this setting, you know, we had a lot of both engineering staff and surgical staff on hand to make sure that, you know, everything progressed appropriately. When we look at kind of where does it go and how could it potentially actually eventually roll out into the real world, I think that there's a couple of challenges still ahead. Of course, there's the challenge of making sure that the robot, you know, is robust enough to stand on its own without, you know, engineers on standby. But the other challenge is that these robots are not designed initially to do surgery, right? And so we can look a little bit deeper at their design and kind of figure out, well, can we improve the precision that they're being used to do these surgical tasks with? And can we improve the latency and reduce the latency of remote operations? And furthermore, I think what's really exciting is, could we actually improve the AI on these systems that one day they could not only be used in teleoperation mode, but they could be, you know, part of a surgical team. So robots and humans working side by side, the robot as an assistant, handing back and forth tools, providing help, retracting tissues, suctioning blood, these kind of really small tasks, but really meaningful tasks that right now are a burden on a large surgical team.
2: And do you see that as the future of surgery?
1: I honestly do feel that this is a very big future for surgery. And the reason why is because today's healthcare foundation of medical devices and robotics is built on one robot for one type of procedure. And this is just ultimately not scalable because there are so many new procedures coming out and there's so many existing procedures. And you just cannot support million-dollar robots to do one type of procedure. But if you have a humanoid robot that gets good enough at performing different procedures, then it will effectively be able to cross the different types of operations and be used throughout the hospital.
2: So one of the things that is particularly interesting about this is the remote aspect of it. So you could have a humanoid robot performing an operation in a place like a country in Africa that doesn't have the expertise from thousands of miles away in another continent. Do you see that as something that will help healthcare across the world?
1: Right now, there are a lot of communities that are remote or have less resources that do not have adequate surgical care, right? And one of the challenges is really from a staffing issue. These communities cannot support the staff to stay there and perform, you know, operations because either there's not enough operations to be performed on, but also that there's not just enough, you know, financial resources to support staff like that. So having a robot that is there on standby that somebody can jump into and provide immediate surgical care when it's needed is a really big motivation for what we're doing. And in fact, we've already been working for several years on remote surgery and looking at the use of AI to alleviate the challenges of long distance surgery, the latency that can arise from that, and making sure that we can perform procedures safely.
2: And how do you see the medical community being receptive to this type of thing? Obviously, you're from the computer engineering background and your enthusiasm is palpable, but, you know, has that dialogue been a challenge at all?
1: Yeah, so having worked in this field for almost 20 years now, it's been very interesting to see the shift of how the healthcare professional community has responded from skepticism to excitement and just like asking for like, what's next? Can we kind of leverage this in these scenarios? But the second thing is that as a lot of developed nations and a lot of nations in general have a massive shortage of doctors, nurses, surgeons, and so on and so forth. This is a labor shortage issue, right? And humanoid robots as a technology not only can bridge this through remote operations, but then eventually could bridge this through autonomous behaviors.
2: Yeah, because at the moment, obviously, there's still a human in the loop. How far are we really from having autonomous AI-controlled humanoid robots performing operations?
1: Yeah, I think that there's going to be a stage progression. I'm actually pretty bullish on the idea that humanoid robots or human-like android robots will be integrated into the operating room in the near future in tasks that are assistive. So what I mean by that is that they may not be the ones doing the cuts and the suturing and so on and so forth, but they might be working side by side with a human surgeon to pass back and forth tools to hold, you know, endoscope camera so that the surgeon has better visualization of the body. These assisted tasks are low in terms of the challenges from automation and low in terms of risk, but they are a huge benefit in terms of alleviating the necessity for large surgical teams and alleviating the pressures of scheduling and providing timely access to surgery.
0: That's Professor Michael Yip from the University of California, San Diego, talking to me about humanoid robots in the operating theatre. They are obviously benefits that the professor highlighted, but how would you feel about being operated on by a humanoid robot, even if it was controlled remotely by a human?

0: This is Tech Life on the BBC World Service with me, Shona McCallum. On last week's show, we featured a voluntary agreement among parents in Greystones in Ireland not to give smartphones to children until they'd reached secondary school, usually at 12 or 13 years of age. Well, Zakaria Farah sent us this WhatsApp message from Mogadishu in Somalia. I found your episode about the community-led initiative in Ireland very interesting. I learned a lot and found it inspiring to see a community working together to support children's well-being. Thank you, Zakaria. It's great to know that you're listening to us in Somalia. Alan Wilson emailed us from Stirlingshire in Scotland, which is only about 30 miles or so from our studio here in Glasgow. Alan writes, rather than give your kids a smartphone, why not provide them with a SIM-enabled smartwatch? And among a list of advantages, Alan thinks a child would not be staring at their smartwatch compared with a phone. And he says it would be easy for parents to block out social media platforms. Well, stay tuned, Alan, because we're going to be talking about more on that theme shortly. If you want to get in touch with us, maybe about humanoid robots performing operations, our email address is techlife@bbc.co.uk. Or you can WhatsApp us a text or a voice memo. Our number is +44 330 1230 320. Please include your name and where in the world you live. Coming up later, how do you remove greenhouse gases from big ships at sea burning fossil fuels? I speak to a woman who says she has the answer. Right, so you might identify with this next scenario. You've sat down to check your phone for 5 minutes and looked up and it's at least half an hour later. If that sounds familiar, you've experienced what's known as the infinite scroll, that endless stream of posts that just keep you swiping. The person who invented it around 20 years ago is Asa Raskin, but these days he's become one of social media's biggest critics. He's the co-founder of the US-based Centre for Humane Technology, a non-profit which wants society to benefit from technology while reducing its harms. I spoke to Asa shortly after the UK government announced plans to ban under-16s from accessing social media, joining a growing number of countries considering similar measures. I started by asking him what he made of the government's decision.
1: Well, first, this is a huge win. Like, the UK is joining, you know, Australia, Denmark, Spain, India, Indonesia. There is a growing human movement which is really pushing back on technology's overreach into our humanity. And that's what this represents, is now 25% of the world's population, which now includes the UK, lives in a country that says they either has or will ban social media for kids, which means protecting kids from malincentized technology. This is a big deal, but of course, it doesn't go far enough, because just because this is a ban for kids doesn't mean it becomes magically safe at 18. It doesn't magically become safe for adults, but it's a very, very good first step.
0: And how do you see this shaking out then as we progress with implementation, which is clearly the question that everyone's asking? How on earth does something like this work? We've seen in Australia anecdotally that perhaps it's not working as well as it should have, and that children are still able to access these platforms.
1: Yeah, well, obviously, so you go from like the good idea, and I think that claiming the moral high ground is very important, because if you go back even 2 years, and you'd have asked, do you think it's like possible for countries to start to protect kids? You said no. The technology is just too strong. These companies like control the means of social participation, and so implementation is always messy. But I think this gives the opportunity to start trying. I think a better solution moving forward would actually be to start hitting the companies in their engagement, which is what. Which really hurts for them, because they make all their money from the amount of time you spend on their site, how much you engage with them, how much you engage. And of course, when you make and optimize a population for their reactions, you make them more reactive. A better solution would be something a little bit more gradual, where depending on how much time people spend on the site, sites begin to slow down a little bit. So what you really need to do as a society is just start adding a little bit of friction, just in the same way that you go to buy cigarettes. There's friction at the point of buying cigarettes, which is to say there's a higher tax, or when you're going down the street and there are speed bumps, which slows you down. We need to societally start adding these little bits of friction to start realigning the way the companies actually design their products, not just hard bans.
0: Now, of course, you know more than a lot of people about designing the products, and I guess claim to fame or otherwise would be the invention of the infinite scroll. I know you've previously said that you kind of regret some of that, but I just wonder when you first realized it was causing harm.
1: Yeah, well, I hope. I mean, I've now spent my life like making things like The Social Dilemma, fighting back against all this work on translating animal language, understanding the language of like crows and whales. And I hope at the end of my life, I don't just end up with a tombstone that says like he scrolled. But that said, I invented Infinite Scroll in 2006. And this is before social media really got going. And what I learned was that my good intentions got eaten by the incentives of these companies. And the incentives are to gather as much of your time, it becomes a race to the bottom of the brainstem for your attention. And that creates a raft of issues, because the things that are more polarizing, more hateful, the things that are worse for your mental health are the things that the algorithm selects for, because it's selecting for getting reactions out of you. And really, it was by the time of 2012, 2013, where you could like walk down the street and see people's heads bowed to their phones, paying attention to something distant, and a supercomputer essentially pointed at their mind rather than the people around them. But it's like, this needs to stop. That the asymmetric knowledge that we as designers and technologists know about how your mind works and your children's mind work is no longer being used to help, but instead to hurt. And now it's something like 100,000 human lifetimes are wasted by Infinite Scroll every week.
0: And does that trouble you?
1: It does. It does. And, you know, if I try to find solace, is that inventing Infinite Scroll, it's not such an amazing invention. It's the kind of thing that gets invented many times by many different people. But I don't think that absolves us technologists from the responsibility of understanding that when you're playing with technology that touches people's lives for 8 hours a day, you have a deep responsibility for caring for those people and the time that you're displacing, and then coordinating, because where the companies always hide is saying, well, look, if I don't make a version that's more addictive, that shows shorter form videos, that preys on psychology, then somebody else will. And so, you know, I have a fiduciary duty to like doing this thing for my shareholders. And what the companies should have done, and I think their moral responsibility is to coordinate to create safe ground rules so that, you know, social media could have been the thing that connected humanity and that had us experience the most love and the most community. But obviously they've done the opposite, and that's because of those incentives. And it's our job to create the new kinds of incentives that let humane technology flourish.
0: That's Asa Raskin, credited with inventing the Infinite Scroll and also the co-founder of the Center for Humane Technology in the United States. And I'm going to be looking at more aspects of the debate that's underway about smartphones and social media the next time I'm back in the Tech Life's presenter chair. You might not realise it, but shipping can be a surprisingly dirty business. I bet that got your attention. Well, so much of what we buy has travelled by sea at some point. Those giant cargo ships keep global trade moving, but they also produce a huge amount of greenhouse gas emissions. In fact, estimates suggest shipping is responsible for around 2-3% of the world's emissions each year. The Global Maritime Forum says that if the shipping industry were a country, it would be the world's sixth largest emitter. Now, a UK startup believes it's found a way to tackle that problem. The company is called Seabound. Its co-founder and CEO, Alicia Fredrickson, told me how their carbon capture technology works.
2: So picture a shipping container. We fill it with little pebbles or little rocks called lime, and then we put the container onto a ship and we connect pipes from the ship's engine. And essentially, the exhaust gas from the engine passes through this container of little pebbles, and the CO2 is soaked up by the lime, and it turns into limestone. And that's everything that happens on board. So it's a very simple chemical reaction to trap the CO2 from the engine. And then when we get back to port, we lift effectively the box of rocks off of the ship, and then we can sell the limestone to be used as a building material in construction, or we can recycle it on land to reuse the lime to capture more CO2.
0: Your system relies on lime to capture carbon dioxide, but producing it itself is energy intensive and releases carbon dioxide as well. So when you look at the full life cycle, is there a genuine net climate benefit?
2: Yes. So we work with lime companies, both existing players as well as startups, to produce lime in a green way so that there aren't emissions from its production. And those are the key partners that we work with to source our material for carbon capture on ships.
0: And you've got the numbers that show that there's more carbon dioxide captured than generated overall?
2: Yes, absolutely. So this is something that we do as a climate startup, but many other peers of ours as well. It's called a life cycle assessment. And so you basically document all of the different steps of your process from end to end and all of the emissions associated with that. And then any emissions you have to subtract from the total amount that you capture. So this is definitely something that we scrutinize regularly.
0: And what happens to the limestone produced on board once the ship reaches the port? You mentioned some of it could be sold, but I wonder, could it also be stored or reused?
2: Yeah, so there's a couple of options. So one is to sell the material for use as a building material. So it could be put into roads or buildings. It could be used for different construction projects. The other thing we could do is recycle it, and that essentially means separating the lime from the CO2. That way we can reuse the lime to capture more CO2 on another ship, and then the CO2 that's resulting there can either be sequestered or it could actually be sold for new products like fuels or chemicals.
0: So the end product or the end use case of the limestone affects the overall carbon balance?
2: Yeah, so it depends on what you want to do with the carbon. So the most sort of simple or straightforward recommendation is to store the CO2 underground if you are recycling the limestone. And that way you are continually reducing the CO2 emissions. If you turn it into a new product, like a fuel, then it would be released when that fuel is burned. But crucially, you could then capture carbon on the ship that is burning that clean fuel and essentially keep the CO2 in circulation and have this circular fuel system.
0: And you've tested this technology on real vessels at sea and in port. What capture rates are you actually seeing in real world conditions? And I just wonder what prevents you from capturing 100% of the exhaust emissions?
2: Sure. So we've done a couple of paid pilots so far. For the first one, we were on a medium-sized container ship. My team and I actually took turns sailing around the Middle East to run the trials on board. And we reached about 80% CO2 capture efficiency and about 90% for sulfur emissions. So we capture other types of emissions on ships as well. For our second pilot, which was in the port of Long Beach in California, we reached about 95% CO2 capture efficiency. So we've proven at high efficiency so far. I think to go even further than that, there is a theoretical limit for what lime can do. So for us, it's really just about being, you know, up or as close to that limit as possible.
0: Some climate campaigners argue that carbon capture risks delaying the transition to cleaner fuels because it allows ships to keep burning fossil fuels. How do you respond to that criticism?
2: Yeah, it's a good point. I think there are many different types of assets, including ships, but also including some facilities on land that are considered very hard to abate. And that means that there's no other solutions for reducing their emissions. So I think in the absence of alternative solutions, carbon capture is the best thing that we can do. And it's much, much better than letting those emissions be released. And to kind of paint that more clearly as well, for a ship, it typically operates for 25 to 30, sometimes 35 years. There are ships being built today that will only be able to burn fossil fuels. They will not be able to electrify. They won't run on clean, green fuels. And so the best thing we could do is reduce their emissions, again, by capturing carbon and retrofitting them.
0: You received some recognition for you, the work that you're doing, which must be great. What does that award mean for you and for Seabound?
2: Yeah, I was very fortunate recently to win the Bold Future Award from Vivre Clicquot, which is the longest running business award for women in business. And I think it's very encouraging that people outside of shipping essentially have recognized our work. Shipping, I think, is often out of sight, out of mind. But actually, I think for solutions like ours to be successful, we need broader awareness from people outside of shipping in order to help catalyze these solutions, especially because shipping touches all of us. It moves about 90% of the world's goods. And so the more people that we can reach, essentially, the more likely we are to achieve the impact that we're aiming for.
0: That's Alicia Fredrickson, the co-founder and CEO of Seabound. Well, I hope you enjoyed today's edition of Tech Life. One of my favourite things is hearing from you, our lovely listeners. So feel free to contact us about any tech that you're interested in or a story that you want to share. Techlife@bbc.co.uk is our email address, or WhatsApp us a text message or a voice memo. Our number is +44 330 1230 320. Please let us know your name and the country where you live. Today's Tech Life was produced by Tom Quinn and presented by me, Shona McCallum.

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2: 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Her voice is so bruised and torched and busted and elemental.
3: The language feels like rap music. 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
4: This is a country that has aced rocket science. 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
2: Welcome to NewsHour. It's live from the BBC World Service in London. I'm Tim Franks. President Trump drops his demand that ships using the Strait of Hormuz pay for US protection.
3: I don't think anybody should be able to charge a fee for the strait or for any other strait relationship in terms of other sections of the world.
2: So where now for the ships still stuck in the strait and for a ceasefire in pieces? Also, a new purge at the top of the Chinese leadership. The first World Cup semi-final is underway between perhaps the two best teams. And as a T-Rex is sold for a record price at auction, why paleontologists are counting the cost.
4: If a fossil is purchased by an individual or a hedge fund, essentially it disappears. That fossil's not available for scientists to study, but even more importantly, it's not available to be put on display in a museum where it can inspire people and educate people.
2: Those stories and others after the news.
5: BBC News with Moira Alderson. President Trump has dropped his plan for ships crossing the Strait of Hormuz to pay a 20% fee for US protection. He said he'd decided instead to introduce trade deals by which Gulf countries would invest in the United States. Mr. Trump again maintained the strait was open to all vessels, but shipping data shows it slowed to a two-month low. Barbara Platusha reports.
6: Iran accuses the U.S. of interfering in its management of Hormuz, but controlling it means Tehran can also threaten the global economy. A military spokesman, Ibrahim Zofarari, issued this warning.
7: The armed forces of the Islamic Republic of Iran will respond forcefully to any disruption or insecurity caused by the aggressor, the U.S. military, to the passage of commercial vessels and oil tankers outside the route designated by Iran and without authorization from the armed forces.
6: For now, though, the U.S. is raising the stakes. It's set to reimpose its naval blockade on Iran and further squeeze the country's struggling economy.
5: Spain have a 1-0 lead over France at halftime in the first semi-final of the Football World Cup. The goal came from the penalty spot after a reckless kick by a French defender. The Spanish striker Mikel Oyarzabal converted with aplomb. There have been chances at either end, the best of them falling to Spain. The fossilised remains of a Tyrannosaurus rex have been sold at auction in New York for just over $50 million, a new record. The 67-million-year-old dinosaur is one of the biggest and most complete ever discovered, Esme Stallard reports.
8: It was initially valued at $30 million, but Gus, as the T-Rex has been affectionately named, went for much more after a bidding battle that lasted over 10 minutes. Cassandra Hatton, worldwide head of natural history at Sotheby's, said the price reflected the time to excavate and reconstruct the specimen and its quality. Standing at 12 and a half feet tall and with more than 60% of the bones recovered, it is one of the most complete specimens of its kind. We are unlikely to find out the identity of the buyer immediately. Time will tell if the dinosaur is coming to a museum near you.
5: Mexico has begun filing criminal complaints in the United States over the deaths of its citizens in U.S. immigration custody and during enforcement operations. 17 people have died. Mimi Swaby has this report.
9: Mexico's legal moves come after repeated failures through diplomatic channels. President Claudia Sheinbaum has frequently called for the rights of Mexican citizens in the U.S. to be respected and has sent letters to Washington criticizing the deaths. Last week, following the most recent killing, she said Mexico was intensifying its response, affirming that the government could not turn a blind eye any longer. 17 Mexican citizens have died since President Trump began his campaign against migrants, 14 in detention and 3 during immigration operations.
5: Mimi Swaby reporting. BBC News. Cuba's state media says the national electricity grid has collapsed, the third failure in 10 days. Some 10 million people have been left without power. Our Cuba correspondent Will Grant brings us this report.
10: This latest nationwide blackout is the third in a little over a week, prompting deep fears in Cuba that the island's decrepit electrical system is at the point of near total collapse. Rolling blackouts have lasted for several days at a time in many places, and homes across Cuba rarely get more than just a few hours of power a day in recent months. The worsening situation comes as Washington's near-total fuel blockade on Cuba has now been in place for more than 7 months. Since the US closed the supply of oil from socialist ally Venezuela in January, only occasional crude shipments have arrived in Cuban ports, as well as some

0: and fuel distribution direct to the private sector.
1: The Speaker of the Venezuelan National Assembly says the interim government will launch formal talks with some opposition members next month. Jorge Rodriguez said they'd taken the decision to try to strengthen democracy and because of last month's devastating earthquake. In June, the exiled opposition figure, Dinora Figuera, travelled to Caracas to hold talks with the interim government. Reports from Pakistan-administered Kashmir say at least 9 people have been killed in separate clashes between security forces and supporters of a banned group. A regional official said security forces responded in self-defense after protesters attacked troops in 2 places. The management of the Russian rock band Three Days of Rain says its lead singer has been admitted to hospital and is receiving treatment after he spoke out on stage against the war in Ukraine. Gleb Vikturov is reported to have criticised the phrase special military operation and complained that guys he grew up with were being killed. The management apologised, calling the remarks pure delusion. They said lax security had allowed strangers to take advantage of the singer's previous addiction and slip him illegal substances. BBC News.
2: Hello and welcome to NewsHour. It's coming to you live from the BBC World Service studios in central London. I'm Tim Franks. Coming up on the programme, we will be keeping one eye across the France-Spain World Cup semi-final. It's currently half-time and it's currently 1-0 to Spain. We may have a result before or off-air. We will let you know if that happens. We're also going to remember a man called Pat Oliphant. He was described in the New York Times obituary today as the dean of US political cartoonists. He's died at the age of 90.
3: Pat Oliphant was so widely syndicated that he appeared in the newspapers that would have been read by almost every American. So we all had Oliphant's cartoons as a shared visual language through which our current political moment, and particularly our presidents, were being looked at very carefully and very critically.
2: More on Pat Oliphant in just under 20 minutes. But we're going to begin with the latest abrupt change in President Trump's approach to Iran. This time yesterday on the programme, we brought you his announcement that the US would guarantee safe passage for ships through the Strait of Hormuz in return for a fee set at 20% of the value of their cargo. Today, that plan was scrapped. Why? The president was asked in the Oval Office today.
4: Because I don't think anybody should be able to charge a fee for the strait or for any other strait relationship in terms of other sections of the world. I don't think anybody should be really in that position.
2: Mr. Trump said by way of further explanation that he'd been phoned by a series of Gulf Arab leaders who persuaded him to ditch the levy in favour of what he said were trade and investment deals. What is going ahead, though, as far as we understand, is a resumption of a US naval blockade of Iranian ships. That was due to start as of just a few minutes ago. And Mr. Trump insisted that he would not back down as his ceasefire with the Iranians crumbles.
4: I wanted to give them a chance at making a deal. You know, we had a deal 2 days ago. It was done. And then all of a sudden, they couldn't do it. They didn't like something about the deal. They couldn't do it. And they shot first. And that was a big mistake that they shot first because we have been knocking the hell out of them.
2: Becca Wasser is defense lead for Bloomberg Economics. First thing, is shipping still stuck in the Strait?
5: We've seen lower levels of shipping in part because of this back and forth and because of the uncertainty over the strait. And that makes a lot of sense. Commercial shipping is reticent to move forward and insurers are, you know, equally reticent to ensure that they can go through the strait as things are currently popping off and there is consistent violence and there's uncertainty over who controls the strait and what is the best route out of the waterway.
2: In terms, then, of the picture with the ceasefire, I mean, are you seeing an escalation in the level of attacks that both sides are trading in? Or is it a case of it's just this sort of drumbeat of attacks which suggests that the ceasefire is beginning to crumble?
5: I think both things can be true. We have seen consistent levels of violence throughout this conflict. But even so, even during this purported ceasefire, which President Trump has termed as, you know, fighting, but just at a lower level and continuing to shoot, but at a lower level, we're continuing to see that kind of tit for tat attacks, and we're continuing to see consistent violence. But I think there's been an uptick in the past few days where you have had an increase in U.S. attacks in terms of intensity and consistency. And that in itself is kind of auguring towards the fact that the ceasefire is crumbling, that both sides are getting impatient with each other, and they are both trying to battle for control over the Strait of Hormuz and trying to set forth what might happen in the next round of fighting.
2: And indeed, given that a naval blockade is seen as an act of war, presumably if this goes into effect and stops Iranian ships from exiting their ports, I mean, one would imagine that the Iranians would try and hit back harder.
5: Potentially. I think the greater risk here is what the U.S. decides to do in terms of ensuring commercial shipping through the Strait of Hormuz. Currently, the U.S. has been, quote unquote, guiding ships through the strait, largely by providing armed overwatch with aircraft and drones and providing guidance for them to move through the U.S.-approved southern route closer to the coast of Oman. But if the U.S. decides to increase some of that activity and potentially enforce it with additional maritime power, that could lead Iran to escalate further and respond with violence. And that runs the risk of putting the U.S. and Iran in a very tricky situation where they could have an escalatory spiral.
2: Becca Wasser from Bloomberg Economics. As we saw during the more intense conflict earlier this year, Iran isn't just flexing a chokehold on the Strait of Hormuz. It's also been attacking regional allies of the US, in particular targeting US bases. Jordan's been in the firing line for the last 3 days. What's the damage? I asked Jawad Anani, Jordan's former foreign minister.
6: The damage has been very minimal. I don't think that we have reported any killings or any wounded persons. Some property damages that is not significant at all.
2: Not significant in terms of physical damage then, but significant in other ways, I assume.
6: Significant is that Jordan is being targeted, and that is not what we would like to see. We are blaming Iran for its aggressive action. And Jordan, you know, has been taking a sort of a rational approach to this whole thing, because we don't want to get involved, nor do we want the Jordanian territory to be exposed to fighting between Iran and Israel.
2: Yes, understood. But I suppose, yes, blame Iran in the first instance, because they are the ones who are launching missiles. And I'm just wondering whether there is any criticism at Donald Trump for launching this war against Iran on the 28th of February, and in so doing and restarting hostilities, albeit at a lower level over the last week, bringing US bases in Jordan into the crosshairs. I mean, do you attribute any criticism to him?
6: Well, you know, we as politicians try to stick to the basic principles that we need the United States, although we can be critical of some of its policies or actions. But we would still want to maintain amicable relations with them, because we have large trade with them. We also have received sizable aid from the United States.
2: But as you were saying, I mean, the cold truth is that Jordan gets billions of dollars in direct assistance from the United States. It's really not in a position to say to Donald Trump, or really any other administration, you are not allowed to conduct your foreign policy in the Middle East in this way.
6: We talked to some of the senators in the Senate and some U.S. representatives in the House of Representatives, and they know that we are not happy with this war, simply because as long as this war is waging, then we cannot control the outcome. And it could also be ruinous to all the plans that the Gulf is putting into pipelines. If that happens, then I have 1 million people working in the Gulf who are remitting to Jordan about $6 to $7 billion a year, which is a sizable amount as far as balance of payments is concerned. We have large investments from the Gulf here. And also we have large investments as Jordanians in the Gulf. We don't want the war to continue leading to the destruction of those economies. And at the end of the day, we find ourselves completely up in the air naked and dry.
2: Jawad Anani, former foreign minister of Jordan. So where might we be heading? Alan Eyre is distinguished diplomatic fellow at the Middle East Institute in London and a former senior US State Department diplomat who worked on the Iran file.
7: Well, I think that's, Tim, that's the most important task he has in front of him. Now, a nuclear deal is wildly improbable. He's got a better chance of getting out of the mess that he created with this war, but that's going to take effort. The current strategy he seems to have decided on by default, if it's a strategy and not merely a fit of pique, is trying to use U.S. military force to keep the strait open enough, long enough, so that the blockade against Iranian ports can have an effect and force Iran to cry uncle. And I don't think that's going to happen.
2: Well, I was going to ask. I mean, I suppose it's about how much pain the Iranian leadership think they can sustain and that actually, perhaps more importantly, the country can sustain. They've shown a pretty big endurance threshold up to this point, haven't they?
7: Very big. And don't forget, we've in many ways set the dial back to zero because after the ceasefire, we allowed Iran to export its oil and its oil-derived products. So they emptied a lot of the storage it was filling up when they couldn't export these products. They got a lot of dollars as a result of these exports. So the previous cumulative effect of the U.S. blockade has been largely negated. So as I said, if we have this two clocks issue of the clock of the U.S. blockade against Iran and the clock of the straits being closed or constrained, we've really done ourselves an own goal by the ceasefire.
2: I was speaking to somebody who held a senior position in the Trump administration, first Trump administration, on national security, who made this argument to me. And I just wonder what you make of it, which is that the world should be grateful for what the U.S. has done in the Strait of Hormuz as much as or with Iran and now with Iran closing the Strait of Hormuz, because as much as anything, it's taught the world that, you know, we're... For example, Russia to launch a new attack westwards or China to invade Taiwan and Iran to decide that it was going to choke off traffic in the Strait of Hormuz, well, it won't be a surprise anymore. How far do you think that argument holds water?
7: I think it's all the water's leaked out of that argument. It's nonsensical. One doesn't need to have a prolonged closure of the Strait of Hormuz to realize the negative economic effects of a closed Strait of Hormuz. That's what history is for. That's what the imagination is for. Again, this caught no one by surprise. Everyone knew that if you went after Iran, they would close the strait. It's strategy 101. So, yeah, there are lessons to be derived from this ruinous war, but the main lesson is don't enter into a ruinous war.
2: Given we are where we are, and given also the imprecise language that many people have talked about in the memorandum of understanding as to who should control the strait and how shipping should be allowed to go through, how would you construct the sort of the deal which will at least give some sort of certainty about how shipping can transit the Strait of Hormuz in the long term?
7: Well, in the long term, the problem goes away because people are having workarounds, and I think eventually the world, China, others will not allow Iran to maintain long-term substantive control of the strait. But I'm not worried about long-term. I'm worried about short and mid-term. And there, Tim, I don't think there's a – I don't see a solution. The U.S. is incapable or unwilling to negotiate seriously. This whole problem could have been avoided had the U.S. put more effort into serious and sustained negotiations. At this point, there's so little bilateral trust – and I think both sides expect the other side not to follow through on commitments. A diplomatic solution, even with good, experienced diplomats, could well be out of reach.
2: Alan Eyre, former US diplomat who worked on the previous multinational agreement with Iran on its nuclear program. Coming up, we'll look at the and hear about the story of a teenager who aced her piano exam, even though she can only play one-handed because of an injury.
8: I couldn't pick up a pen. I couldn't hold a hairbrush to do my own hair in the morning, and then finally gave in to get it treated. And at the start, we didn't really know what it was. And it took maybe about a year before we heard that it would be unlikely that I would be back to playing with two hands again.
2: But she learned how to play with just one hand and play beautifully. We'll hear more about that remarkably resilient and talented teenager coming up in about 20 minutes here on NewsHour. With the BBC World Service and live from London, this is NewsHour with me, Tim Franks. The world's most expensive fossil has just been sold at auction, sold for more than $50 million. To call it a fossil slightly undersells it. This was one of the biggest and most complete specimens of Tyrannosaurus rex ever discovered. The 67-million-year-old beast was excavated over the last few years on a ranch in South Dakota. Steve Brusati is Professor of Paleontology and Evolution at the University of Edinburgh. What does he make of the sale?
9: So there's a lot of inflation these days with everything, and it's come for dinosaurs as well. And clearly there's a community of people with means and with money that love collecting dinosaurs, and this is the latest example.
2: I'm not entirely sure, actually, to whom this has been sold, whether we've heard who it's been sold to, but on the assumption that it's a private collector, do you have any issues about that?
9: I'm not sure who has purchased the fossil. The auction's only just happened, and a lot of times it takes, you know, some time for that information to come out. Sometimes the buyers never go public. It's just an anonymous buyer. And in these situations, that's where things get a little bit dangerous and, frankly, a bit sad for us as scientists and educators, because if a fossil is purchased by an individual or a hedge fund, which is also happening a lot these days, essentially it disappears. If that person puts it in their house or they put it in a vault to accumulate value so they can sell it again later, that fossil is not available for scientists to study. But even more importantly, it's not available to be put on display in a museum where it can inspire people and educate people. So if that's the case this time, and it is a private individual that's purchased it, and the fossil disappears, that would just be a tremendous shame, because this is a beautiful and very scientifically important T-Rex skeleton, one of the best skeletons of T-Rex that has ever been found.
2: So why scientifically important or potentially important?
9: It's certainly important because this is a relatively complete, really a nearly complete dinosaur. This thing is 66 million years old. These dinosaurs have hundreds of bones. This is an animal the size of a bus, and almost all of it is there. And the preservation of those bones is really, really, really good. So that's exactly the kind of fossil that as scientists we love to study. That tells us so much about this animal, about T-Rex, about what it looked like, how big it was, how it moved, what it ate, the environment that it lived in. These fossils are really the clues from prehistory that tell us about how our Earth has changed over time. And this is a really good one. So scientifically, there's so much we can get out of it. But frankly, it's not really about me as a scientist or my students in Edinburgh where I teach. You know, we're the academics. There's not a whole lot of us. What this is really about is the public. This is about the millions of people that could see a fossil like this if it was put on display. That's how I was inspired when I was a teenager. I saw a T-Rex on display in Chicago back home at the Field Museum. Sue the T-Rex, purchased at auction, but purchased by a museum. So I hope that's what happens in this case. This fossil finds its way to a museum.
2: I just wonder, though, whether also there's an issue as far as there might be an issue as far as scientific journals are concerned, because I understand that if a fossil is held in private hands, that, you know, even if you as a scientist go and investigate it, you can't then use its findings in a publication.
9: Yes, that's generally correct when it comes to our academic research. And this is really just about the repeatability. As scientists, we have to make our evidence, our data, our analyses open and repeatable to other scientists. So if I study a fossil and I interpret it a certain way, other scientists need to be able to check that. And that's why we study fossils that are in museums. If I publish something, then another scientist can go to that museum and see it.
2: Professor Steve Brusati from Edinburgh University. One of the great figures of American journalism has died. Pat Oliphant was 90 years old. He was also not a writer. He was a cartoonist. In the words of the New York Times obituary today, the dean of political cartoonists. Molly Schwartzberg is curator of printing and graphic arts at Harvard University. Why did Oliphant matter so much?
3: First, he mattered because back in the 70s, 80s, and 90s, when his career developed and came to its height, newspapers were one of the primary ways that we all absorbed and thought about politics and major national and global news. So Pat Oliphant was so widely syndicated that he appeared in the newspapers that would have been read by almost every American. So we all had Oliphant's cartoons as a shared visual language through which our current political moment, and particularly our presidents, were being looked at very carefully and very critically.
2: And he was quite scabrous, wasn't he?
3: He was. It was terrifying to be put in pen by Oliphant, but at the same time, his cartoons were considered so brilliant that it was an honor to be criticized by him. And supposedly in Washington, in the offices of political figures, you would put any cartoon of you by Oliphant up on your wall as a point of pride, no matter how bad you looked in that cartoon.
2: What was it about the way in which he caricatured? I mean, how did it sort of lacerate in a way that others perhaps didn't?
3: I think part of it is, for instance, with presidents, he developed a set of characteristics for each president. And then he would continue those throughout the time that he caricatured that leader. There was so much going on in each cartoon that if you were a visual thinker or a linguistic thinker or a meta thinker, you would find something in that cartoon that would strike you.
2: You know, famously, I was reading the obituaries, he sort of took on everybody on the left, on the right. Was there something that drove him?
3: I think part of it was that from his childhood, he had an anti-establishment personality, and he preferred to be on the outside. And I think that it's this choice of being an outsider, and then the fact that he was literally an outsider coming to the U.S. from Australia earlier in his career that made him so successful.
2: You talk about his sort of anti-establishment bent. I mean, I suppose early on in his career, you might imagine that there'd be no greater honor than winning a Pulitzer Prize, but that was one illustration of him sort of kicking against the establishment, wasn't it?
3: That's right. He didn't like the idea of the Pulitzer Prize, and he didn't like how they awarded political cartoonists. And so when he submitted cartoons, he specifically submitted cartoons that he didn't like and that he thought were simplistic. And he was awarded for exactly the kind of cartoon that he didn't think represented what political cartooning is at its best.
2: He sort of retired pretty much, I mean, not entirely, but pretty much from cartooning back in 2015 as his eyesight began to fail. There was some measure of regret there because he wished that he could have carried on caricaturing, cartooning when the Trump presidency began.
3: Yes, and I had many conversations with him about Trump, and I think in some ways he was disappointed, but in other ways he felt as though Trump parodied himself. I think that one thing about Oliphant is that he represents the pinnacle of newspaper political cartooning and satire. And then we have seen the almost complete disappearance of this genre over the last decade. In the time since he retired, you know, many newspapers no longer have political cartoonists, or the newspapers are all merging and the political cartoonists are losing their jobs because the larger corporate ownership does not like having very harsh criticism of our leaders in their newspapers. Political cartooning is an unknown in the future. We don't know how this genre is going to look going forward. And the younger political cartoonists who are still active today, I think, would probably be the first to say that Oliphant represented a sort of pinnacle moment and that now we don't know what's going to happen.
2: Molly Schwarzberg, curator of printing and graphic arts at Harvard, paying tribute to Pat Oliphant, who's died at the age of 90.
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10: Cities around the world are growing fast.
11: The growth, if you look at it, has been tremendous.
10: But many of them are suffering chronic problems.
12: The city is somewhere where people come to for employment, but at the price of compromising their dignity of home.
10: How can we make cities a better place for humans to live? I'm Myra Anubi, and in a special edition of People Fixing the World, recorded in Nairobi, I'm meeting the innovators who are working to improve city life for everyone.
13: Waste is not waste unless it is wasted.
14: If affordable housing can be sustainable, nobody else has any excuse.
11: When you put the human being at the center of your activity, you're able to start advancing your city.
15: Nairobi's Solution Seekers, Tuesday at 7 GMT.
2: And the next 30 minutes, a purge in the Politburo, what the latest expulsion from the top of the Chinese Communist Party might mean. The teenager who chose to sit a most demanding piano exam one-handed. Why there's an unholy row about the Egyptian government's development plans for one of the world's oldest monasteries. And as I said at the top of the programme, keeping an eye on that World Cup semi-final.
1: BBC News with Moira Alderson. President Trump has dropped his plans for ships crossing the Strait of Hormuz to pay a 20% fee for US protection. He said he'd decided instead to introduce trade deals by which Gulf countries would invest in the United States. Days of tit-for-tat attacks between the US and Iran continue. Kuwait says four military personnel have been wounded in an Iranian attack on one of its Navy vessels. Spain are leading France 2-0 in the first semi-final of football's World Cup. The first to score was the striker Mikel Oyarzabal from the penalty spot. Fullback Pedro Porro then doubled Spain's lead, putting the French in jeopardy. The fossilised remains of a Tyrannosaurus rex have sold in New York for just over $50 million. The dinosaur, nicknamed Gus, is one of the biggest specimens ever discovered. Two US Supreme Court justices have been lobbying Congress for extra money to protect themselves against violent attacks. The liberal Elena Kagan and her conservative colleague Amy Coney Barrett spoke of escalating threats. Reports from Pakistan-administered Kashmir say at least nine people have been killed in clashes between security forces and supporters of a group banned under anti-terror laws. A regional official said the security forces acted in self-defense. The authorities in South Africa are investigating the killing of one of the leaders of the anti-immigration movement March and March. And Dile Mvuyiselwa Gumgakwa was shot outside his home earlier this month and subsequently died as a result of his injuries. The management of the Russian rock band Three Days of Rain says its lead singer has been admitted to hospital and is receiving treatment after he spoke out on stage against the war in Ukraine. It's apologised for his remarks and said lax security had allowed strangers to slip him illegal substances. That's the latest. BBC News.
2: Welcome back to NewsHour. It is a truism of authoritarian regimes that there isn't much insight into decision-making. Hence, during the long decades of communist rule in the Soviet Union, there was a whole field of study called Kremlinology. You could say the same thing of the present Chinese Communist Party. A robust parliament and a vibrant press in China, there are not. So when from time to time we get to hear about a big ruction at the top of the power structure, China watchers really do sit up and pay attention. In today's case, a member of the Politburo, the top decision-making body headed by President Xi Jinping, has been expelled and accused of corruption and abuse of power. So let's turn to one of those China watchers. Steve Tsang is a professor and director of the SOAS China Institute in London. What do we need to know about the downfall of Ma Xingwei?
16: Ma Xingwei was one of China's most distinguished scientists, who then was picked to work in the political arena. His most recent major job was as head of the party in the Xinjiang Autonomous Region, and therefore a very important position indeed. And he was a member of the Politburo, which makes him one of the top 25 leaders in China.
2: He is the latest to fall foul for, well, he's been charged with corruption and abuse of power. What do you think is going on?
16: Since the start of the so-called reform and opening up under Deng Xiaoping in December 1978, removing a Politburo member would be seen as a very big deal. it would have to be something very serious. And Xi Jinping has removed three of them in the space of less than a year. You will have to go back to the period under Chairman Mao during the Cultural Revolution to find something like this.
2: So what do you read into this? I mean, clearly you're making the point that this is extremely significant just in sort of historical terms in the Chinese Communist Party. What do you think's going on?
16: It's more like a matter of signalling Xi Jinping's commitment to cement his powers and crack the whip to make sure that all his top lieutenants will do exactly as he says. In his first two terms, his first decade in power, of the over 100 so-called tigers, senior-level people removed from office, none of them was a Xi Jinping protege. So he is now making a very clear signal that don't think you are protected simply because you are a Xi Jinping protege. You have to deliver what Xi Jinping has asked of you, and if you fail to deliver that, you are for the chop.
2: Professor Steve Tsang, director of the SOAS China Institute in London, on President Xi Jinping further consolidating power in Beijing. This is NewsHour, live from the BBC. In March this year, in Spain, Noelia Castillo chose to die by euthanasia. She was just 25, a young woman who'd become paraplegic after a suicide attempt which followed a serious sexual assault. Noelia's death made headlines around the world and dominated social media networks. Her father had fought for 2 years in the courts to halt her euthanasia. In the end, he failed. Noelia died. But since then, there's been an important legal change. Spain's Supreme Court has ruled that those with a particularly close connection to the person wanting to die, a family member or a loved one, may have the right to contest the death wish. It's a decision which challenges the notion of individual autonomy in Spain's euthanasia law. Our reporter Linda Presley was in Madrid and Barcelona recently with the BBC producer Esperanza Escribano. They met two people with very different takes on how the law governing euthanasia works in Spain.
17: We meet Monica on a cafe terrace in Madrid. She discovered, quite by chance, that her mother had begun the process of asking for euthanasia. Esperanza translates.
18: Yo me entero por un familiar.
19: I found out through another family member that relative's pet dog had died recently from natural causes. She didn't have the dog put to sleep. And she said to me, not like your mother, who's going to have euthanasia. I was completely shocked.
17: Monica, who's in her 40s, didn't want us to meet her mum. She said she's too fragile. So this is solely Monica's version of events. Certainly, her mother's health had declined. She'd spent time in hospital, had a stroke, and was dependent on carers.
19: She'd invested a lot of money in rehabilitation, but her soul, her heart, they were very sad. She started saying she wanted to die.
17: Monica was used to reassuring her mother, telling her that with psychological support she'd feel better. Now, she challenged her mum about the decision to formally apply for euthanasia.
19: She was angry with me, and I said, weren't you going to tell me? And she said, yes, but at the right time. So thank God I found out.
17: Monica's a devout Catholic. She prayed. And then she made an appointment to see the doctor who was helping her mother make the request for euthanasia.
18: Mi madre tiene totalmente toda la capacidad.
19: I said, my mother's mentally competent, but she's physically disabled and therefore vulnerable. The doctor said she couldn't tell me anything because of data protection. I said, my mom isn't eligible for euthanasia under the law. She isn't suffering intolerably. The doctor said my mother fit the criteria perfectly and that as her doctor, she would make sure the euthanasia happened.
17: So people listening would think your mum's an adult, she has the right to make a decision.
19: If you see someone who's about to jump off a bridge, do you offer them your hand or do you give them a kick? What comes naturally to us as human beings? What's your instinct? It's to offer a hand.
17: And that's what Monica did. And her mum's still alive. She went on holiday with her daughter, withdrew from the euthanasia process, and changed doctors. Monica wants Spain's euthanasia law repealed, but she thinks the Supreme Court's recent decision to allow a loved one to contest an adult's application for the right to die is a good first step. Since Spain passed the law legalizing euthanasia, the highest number of applications to die have been in Catalonia.
20: La ley de la eutanasia es personalísima, es un derecho que yo tengo.
19: The law in Spain recognizes euthanasia as an intensely personal decision. It isn't appropriate for someone else to call that decision into question.
17: Dr. Xavier Busquet has overseen the euthanasia process for more than 20 patients, and he's been present at the deaths of more than a dozen people. He believes it's wrong for the law to take into account the opposition of loved ones, as may now happen after the Supreme Court ruling.
19: Either we truly believe in personal autonomy or we don't. This new legal development has left us bewildered.
20: El médico, la enfermera, los sanitarios.
19: Healthcare professionals, we're motivated by compassion. That's what drives us when someone's suffering and says, help me. I see a profound cruelty in this legal taint, and it creates a sense of fear. The euthanasia process is already difficult because you're confronting death face to face. It's emotionally demanding. And now, on top of that, there's this threat. Will someone sue you or not?
17: In only one of some 20 euthanasia cases has Dr. Busquet seen opposition from a loved one. In the others, he says, family are integral to those final moments.
20: El derecho a decidir todo el escenario.
19: The whole setting is chosen by the patient. And the families there holding their hand, the grandchildren too. I don't think this will ever become a common way to die. It takes tremendous courage to face death like this. And the patient always says to us, thank you. The last words are always, thank you.
2: That report from Linda Presley in Spain. Now, take a listen to this. Of 17-year-old Freya Terrace playing Triumph for the Left Hand by Paul Adam, an appropriately named piece because Freya is the first pianist playing with just one hand, who's passed the Associated Board of the Royal Schools of Music's Grade 8 exam, the equivalent of Level 6 in the New York State School Music Association's Certificate of Merit Advanced Level in California. You get the idea. Freya had already passed everything up to Grade 7 playing with both hands, but after an injury and surgery caused her to lose the use of her right hand, she had to learn to play only with the left. NewsHour's James Kamarasamy has been speaking to Freya and the world's only professional one-hand concert pianist, Nicholas McCarthy. He also plays with his left hand, having been born without a right arm, and he's just co-written the first syllabus for one-handed pianists. Freya started by telling Jamie about learning to play one-handed.
8: I would have played with two hands and I'd noticed that I was in pain. But at the start, it was very much a, you know, if I practice for 2 hours, I have to stick an ice pack on for 20 minutes afterwards and it would then go away and I'd be absolutely fine. And it took about 8 months maybe for it to get to a point of I couldn't pick up a pen. I couldn't hold a hairbrush to do my own hair in the morning. Like I think ignored it for so long that it became something I couldn't ignore anymore and then finally gave in to get it treated. And at the start, we didn't really know what it was. And it took maybe about a year before we heard that it would be unlikely that I would be back to playing with two hands again.
21: Nicholas, can I bring you in at this point? Because I understand you were pretty instrumental in Freya being able to take her grade 8.
22: Well, yeah, I mean, Freya, it's lovely to get to chat to you and congratulations. I mean, obviously, I know how much hard work goes into preparing anything, concert or a grade, so huge congratulations to that. But yes, it was lovely to be following your story, Freya. I was very keen to create this syllabus alongside my colleagues at ABRSM and Sally Cathcart. We decided to throw it open to the world. You know, when I was young and doing my grades, it just didn't exist. You know, I stopped at grade 4. Because by that point I was going to music school, I was at the Junior Guildhall and then the RCM, and there was no need for me then to pursue kind of any more grades. But I didn't want, you know, other people to have to necessarily jump through those hoops that I had to jump through and have awkward conversations about, you know, in my case, being born without my right hand and going into an exam room. You know, there was some quite awkward conversations and moments. So this one-handed syllabus project with ABRSM is something I'm incredibly proud of and very thrilled Freya has passed wonderfully at grade eight. I was very keen as well when we were doing our initial meetings about not just having it left-hand alone repertoire. You know, there's a huge wealth of repertoire for left-hand alone. There's very few pieces for right-hand alone. And so I wanted it to be very much one-handed repertoire so that anyone with a limb difference or an acquired disability, you know, stroke, car crash, etc., they can still go and take these grades right from initial grade right up to grade eight.
21: I am going to come back to you, Freya, but I'm just fascinated, Nicholas, in why there are so many more left-hand only repertoires than right-hand
22: only.
21: So
22: it really started in the 19th century. If you think most people in the world are right-handed, so your left hand tends to be your slightly weaker hand. And back then, you know, concert pianists were like rock stars in the 19th century. Take the great Franz Liszt, for example. And often as a way to wow their audiences further, they would play on irony a little bit. You know, you thought I was good with two hands, wait till you see what I can do with my weaker hand. And they'd play a left hand alone work and drive the crowd wild. And then we fast forward in time to the 20th century. And as we know, the First World War happened. And because of a similar statistic, if you're in a wartime scenario, a battle scenario, most people are right-handed. Therefore, you're probably statistically likely to injure or lose your right limb, therefore leaving the left hand. And there was one particular man, Paul Wittgenstein, and he came back from battle after losing his right arm in the First World War, and he commissioned all the leading big celebrity composers of the 20th century to write left-hand alone works for him. And you name it, if they were a name in the 20th century, Wittgenstein was there commissioning them, leaving, you know, right-hand repertoire to not do a great deal. You know, there really isn't many major works for right-hand alone. And this is when we were putting this syllabus together. We commissioned some composers to write specially for right hand and in the grades.
21: Sounds fascinating. And Freya, Nicholas talking there about rock star musicians of the past. I think it's fair to call him a rock star pianist, certainly amongst the one-handed pianist community. Has he inspired you? Has his technique inspired you?
8: Very much so, actually. Funny that you say that. I was going to say, Nicholas, I'm sure you remember coming to Belfast maybe 2 years ago to do, you played the Ravel concerto and you played a set of Britten versions. And on a very personal level for me, it was sort of as I was just coming to the conclusion that, you know, I wouldn't be getting back to playing with two hands. And this was sort of me really in the world of left-hand repertoire. And I was coming to grips with that. I still very fondly remember that concert. I've still got the programme sitting in my room. You were absolutely phenomenal.
22: That's so lovely. Oh, thank you. Well, it's lovely to have you there. And hopefully, you know, our paths will cross in person, I hope. And, you know, I'll be coming to one of your concerts soon. That would be a treat for me.
21: Well, I was going to ask, Freya, your ambitions now. You know, Nicholas could have some competition.
8: Well, Nicholas, you'll be glad to hear. I don't think I'm anywhere near your level, so you're very safe. I've just finished lower sixth, starting upper sixth in September, and hoping to apply to universities to study music. So, yeah, just see where the wind takes me.
21: I didn't mean to set up a competition. Maybe you can play alongside each other.
22: Absolutely. My mind is, you know, whirring. The cogs are whirring in my mind now.
21: Wonderful to bring you two together. But Nicholas, do you have any words of wisdom for Freya as she goes on to pursue her studies?
22: I think just kind of delve into it and enjoy it, you know, especially, you know, you're studying, you're going to be studying at university. There's excitement, you know, around that anyway. And just keep doing what you're doing and delving into this fascinating world of left-hand repertoire and keep exploring it, because there's always gems to find. I mean, even now I discover the odd gem where I think, wow, I didn't even know that existed. So continue what you're doing. Everything's going very well for you, Freya. So, yeah, congratulations.
2: Lovely to hear. Nicholas McCarthy and Freya Terrace. They were speaking to Jamie Kumarasamy. Let's hear a little bit more of Freya playing Triumph for the Left Hand by Paul Adam.

0: We'll rejoin NewsHour once we tell you what's coming up on the BBC World Service. In 10 minutes, People Fixing the World hears how we can find new uses for our old things.
1: We are a less affluent society, let's say, so we value a lot more objects and materials.
0: That's followed by In the Studio with Jordanian director Zain Jiray.
2: The West are usually very much keen into our predictable subjects like refugees, war. So people are afraid to kind of get out of the box, I guess.
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3: Dancing's in my DNA, and the first music I made was dance music. I like the connection I have with people, dancing with people, whether I'm on the stage or on the dance floor. 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
4: And a reminder of our top story this hour, 24 hours after he made the demand, President Trump has dropped his demand that ships using the Strait of Hormuz pay for protection as the US continues its battle to break Iran's hold on the waterway. Alan Ayer is a former US State Department diplomat who negotiated with Iran on its nuclear program. He told NewsHour what he thought Mr. Trump was now trying to achieve.
5: The current strategy he seems to have decided on by default, if it's a strategy and not merely a fit of pique, is trying to use U.S. military force to keep the strait open enough, long enough, so that the blockade against Iranian ports can have an effect and force Iran to cry uncle. I don't think that's going to happen.
4: One of the headlines, Spain are leading France 2-0 at the moment in the first semi-final of football's World Cup. As we approach the end of that, we'll be going to a giddy Madrid. This is NewsHour, live from the BBC. Mount Sinai is, for Jews, Christians and Muslims, a place of reverence. The site, according to the religious texts, from that Moses received the Ten Commandments. It's also the location for one of the world's oldest monasteries, the 1,500-year-old St. Catherine's Monastery, run by the Greek Orthodox Church. The sound of a semitron, the wood instrument used to summon Greek Orthodox monks, as recorded in St. Catherine's Monastery in southern Sinai. Now, though there's a gathering storm over plans by the Egyptian authorities to develop the area into a tourism megaproject, and there are reports of a new deal which has just been offered by the government to try to assuage those anxieties. Lindsay Rodriguez is Senior Director of Advocacy and External Relations for the US-based group Coptic Solidarity.
6: What the Egyptian government did, starting under Mohamed Morsi about 10 years ago, was to start litigation against the monastery to take over that land. And President al-Sisi, it's continued under him for all of these years. So this is actually not like a new issue. It's something that the Egyptian government has been pursuing. They've done that through state authority, through judicial maneuverings. But essentially, they're trying to say that when they did in a court ruling in last May, that now the Egyptian state is the owner of the property and that the monks can just live there and that they can lease the surrounding lands.
4: Sorry, just explain to us why it is that it's the Greek Orthodox Church, because some of our listeners, and certainly me when I came to this story, first of all, might be a bit confused about the fact that this is the Greek Orthodox Church when you're talking about somewhere slap bang in the middle of Egypt.
6: A lot of the early church fathers were Greek, of course, and it was Greeks who first established this monastery, although, of course, there are many Coptic Orthodox monasteries throughout Egypt. So that puts it in a unique position that it is under Greek authority. I think it's important also to mention that the Egyptian government put this monastery up for protection with UNESCO, and they recognized the Greek Orthodox leadership of the site at that time.
4: So what exactly are the Egyptian government's plans for the place? I mean, yes, they want to take over formal ownership. They've said that the monks can stay. But then what? What is it that they want to do with it?
6: If they can take over ownership of this historical site, then they could possibly do that and make money with the 25 historical sites of the Holy Family Trail. That's new legislation that's been introduced in their parliament. And those are the different holy sites and monasteries where Jesus and his parents visited throughout Egypt while they were fleeing. So essentially what we think is it's a kind of a combination of development, as well as taking control of the religious sites of minorities. But something also very important about the situation is that the new director general of UNESCO is actually Egyptian, Dr. Khaled El Anani, and he was part of the lawsuits to try to take control of this monastery when he was a director of antiquities in Egypt. So it's kind of like the fox guarding the hen house. Here he was part of this effort to undermine the autonomy of a recognized World Heritage Site, and now he's the director general at the UN. And so that's very concerning because it actually sets a precedent for all other religious historical sites and throughout the region, actually throughout the world, that you have someone who obviously is not in agreement with the mandate that they've been given to uphold.
4: What about the Greek government? What's their position on all this?
6: Yeah, the Greek government has been very actively undermining the Brotherhood, and they've applied pressure on the Greek Orthodox Church to not intervene. Essentially, as we understand it, the Egyptian government and the Greek government have made a green energy deal and letting go of the monastery, giving up their rights for the Greek government was part of that deal. And so it's not really theirs to give up, though. This is a site of universal, you know, historic value. But the Greek government has also made it difficult for the Brotherhood, because most of them have Greek citizenship, made it difficult for them to be able to, you know, continue their role.
4: Lindsay Rodriguez, Senior Director of Advocacy at the US-based group Coptic Solidarity. Now, there are about 3 minutes to go in the first World Cup semi-final. Spain are playing France. Spain are completely outplaying France. It's 2-0 to the Spanish, and we can go to a giddy Madrid and a very ungiddy Guy Hedgecoe, because you're a proper professional guy, but tell me what is it like around you at the moment?
7: Well, people are very, very excited where I am. I'm in central Madrid in the square where people are watching the game on a giant screen, and we're so close to the end with Spain with a 2-goal lead, so people could just about taste victory. I think they feel that they're pretty much in the final, but yeah, we've just got a minute or two left, yeah. So people are very excited.
4: Yeah, I hope that my TV pictures aren't ahead of yours, so that if, you know, Spain scores another goal, I don't sort of commentate on it and and spoil it for you, Guy. But, I mean, Spain, from what I've been able to see of the game, I mean, France were the sort of, you know, the pre-tournament favourites to just blow everybody away, but they've been utterly quelled and quashed by the quality, particularly of the Spanish midfield. I mean, it's been a masterclass, hasn't it?
7: Yeah, absolutely. And I think there was a lot of talk about, before the game, there's a lot of talk about France's attacking might and how they had the best attack in the World Cup. And they've been playing probably some of the best football in the World Cup until now. And Spain, by contrast, had been quite discreet in its progress to the semi-final. But what we've seen is Spain really taking control, doing what it does best, controlling the ball and therefore controlling the game. And as you point out there, the midfield with Rodri in particular has been absolutely instrumental in that. And France really have not shone in this game at all. It's been, you know, quite amazing how Spain have just managed to control the game pretty much throughout.
4: And football in Spain, I mean, it's...

σε μια παρέστηση τρελή.

0: This is Bruce, a baby name that has fallen out of the top 10 of late, but Bruce doesn't really care.
1: I don't really care.
0: He's been careful with money and raised four wonderful kids. One day, they may even appreciate him.
1: Ha!
0: Bruce may be retired.
1: But my brain isn't.
0: That's why he switched to Everyday Comprehensive Car Insurance from Woolworths. He gets quality cover for his beloved chariot and...
1: 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This thing, it's always on.
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Άνοιξε πέτρα.

on shipping going through the Strait of Hormuz. This is Simon Gass, a former UK ambassador to Iran.

0: cases over the past few days have been going up day by day. The situation is escalating, yes, but still calibrated. It's still absolutely clear that neither side wants to actually own up to saying that there is an all-out conflict again. An all-out conflict, from the American perspective, would have to be a step well beyond what's happening at the moment. Boots on the ground, as we've been talked about before. I think as this goes on, if it goes on like this, day after day, week after week, that will become something that will be seriously considered again. Because perhaps the only way from the American perspective, from Mr. Trump's perspective, is to change the equation. The equation isn't being changed at the moment, and negotiations aren't happening, and the memorandum of understanding is essentially over. So we are where we were before then, which was deeply unsatisfactory for Mr. Trump, for the world, for the economy. The only people who are getting some satisfaction from that is the Iranian regime, not the Iranian people, but the Iranian leadership.
1: Sebastian Usher. America's war with Iran is putting a strain on industries and businesses around the world, but not everyone seems to be affected. US banks are still doing well. The latest reported profits are extraordinary. Figures for the American investment giant Goldman Sachs shot up by 84% in a year, and its rival, JP Morgan Chase, posted the highest ever quarterly profits by a US bank. What's driving this? Michelle Fleury is our North America business correspondent.
2: Let's just start with this. New York is continuing its dream summer from the Knicks win to hosting the World Cup final. And now Wall Street also getting in on the celebrations with this blockbuster set of earnings. And you've got JP Morgan Chase, one of America's biggest banks, and it reported $21 billion for the quarter, the highest in the bank's history. Goldman Sachs, another standout, net revenue of $20 billion, a 39% year-over-year jump. These are stellar performances. To quote Jamie Dimon, the CEO of JP Morgan Chase, as he put it, you know, this is pretty much the best perfect conditions, as good as it gets, he said, for the banks.
1: What's driving these huge profits? And is there any sense of risk here?
2: So if you look at the volatility we've seen in the markets, whether it's concerns or excitement over AI, or whether it's the situation in the Middle East and what that is doing to the price of oil and to other commodities and to the global economy, that volatility has proved something of a boost for

violence in Maine killed a 26-year-old Colombian man who activists say was working in the U.S. Through. They'll face either England or Argentina in Sunday's final. In Pakistan.

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